0: What do you like about the church you go to?
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4: 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Your right hand upholds me. 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

0: things towards heaven. Come on. I want you to begin to speak that name right now. 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
1: The workplace. 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

0: is deconstructing. People will say, I'm deconstructing my faith. I'm dismantling my faith. That's not good.
1: A faith that needs to be torn apart and cast aside was never a faith we should have built our lives on. Coming up today, Pastor Greg Laurie helps us make a new beginning.
0: If your faith collapses, maybe it's because it was never constructed on Christ to start.

0: Anytime something huge happens in the world, people start asking, wait, is this it? Is Armageddon about to begin? Well, today on A New Beginning, Pastor Greg Laurie examines what the Bible actually says about the end times and why we don't need to panic. God's not caught off guard by any of this. He's had a plan from the very start, and that plan includes you, your peace, your hope, and your future. It's a reassuring reminder you don't want to miss.
1: First John chapter 2. And chapter 2 clearly shows us that we're living in the last days. All around us are signs of the times pointing to the fact that Jesus is coming again. There are some very positive signs that would suggest we might be on the verge of another spiritual awakening in America and even the world. And then there are some frightening signs that show the conflicts around the world, showing that these events we read about could happen in real time before our very eyes. It reminds me of the introduction of Charles Dickens to his book, A Tale of Two Cities. He describes France before the Revolutionary War. And he states these things, and they're familiar statements. It was the best of times. It was the worst of times. It was the age of wisdom. It was the age of foolishness. It was a season of light. It was a season of darkness. It was a spring of hope. It was the winter of despair. Reminds us of the time we're living in right now. And now we read what John has to say in 1 John 2, verse 18. Little children, it is the last hour. And as you heard that the Antichrist is coming, even now many Antichrists have come, by which we know that this is the last hour. They went out from us, but they were not of us. For if they had been of us, they would have continued with us. But they went out that it might be made manifest that none of them were of us. We'll stop there. Point number one, the Antichrist is coming. The Bible does teach a world figure will emerge on the scene that is called the beast, the wicked one, and also the Antichrist. He will deceive millions of people. At first, he'll seem like a good guy, but he'll turn out to be the worst guy. If Satan never had a son, this is him. He'll appear as a peacemaker, but he'll end up being the worst troublemaker that ever lived. And he'll be energized by the devil himself. Revelation 13:2 says that the dragon, who's also explained to be Satan in another chapter, will give him his authority. And really, he's an imitation. Whatever God does, Satan will try to imitate. So God has his only begotten son. Satan, in effect, will have his son. And we have this false Christ that will be out there. And also, there will be other imitations as well. He's not going to be what you might expect, dressed head to toe in black with flaming red eyes and steam coming up and the Darth Vader theme playing in the background as he quotes AC/DC lyrics or something like that. He'll probably be very attractive, very charismatic, very intelligent. But he is a deceiver. And a lot of times people will try to figure out who the Antichrist is. But I don't think we should waste our time or energy doing that. Because he cannot be revealed until the church is caught up to meet the Lord in the air and what we often call the rapture of the church. The Bible says, he who now restrains will continue to do so until he is taken out of the way, and then that wicked one will be revealed, that's Antichrist, whom the Lord will destroy with the brightness of his coming. The restraining force in the world today is the Holy Spirit working through the church. Godly men and women that speak up for what is true, they speak out against what is wrong. And once we're removed, once we're caught up to meet the Lord in a moment in the twinkling of an eye, then Antichrist can enter the scene and do his thing. So don't waste your time looking for Antichrist. Do what the Bible says, look for Jesus Christ. That's what our focus should be. Point number two, antichrists, plural, are already here. Antichrists are here already because John not only speaks of the Antichrist, the beast, that world leader, but Antichrist. Now, keep this in mind. The prefix anti doesn't just mean against, it also means instead of. So we could call them instead of Christs, or imitation Christs, if you will. Don't forget, in the beginning of Matthew 24, known as the Olivet Discourse, Jesus said, a sign of the last days is many will come in my name saying, I am Christ. So instead of Christ, people are always looking for a substitute for Christ. Mark Zuckerberg of Meta says, we don't have enough friends. Maybe he doesn't have enough friends, I don't know, but we don't have enough friends. And so instead of going out and socializing and making some more friends, he says the solution is AI. We need more robots because AI knows us better than friends because they do a better job of knowing our likes and preferences. Oh, so I'm supposed to have a cappuccino with my Roomba now instead of go meet a friend somewhere? I mean, you know, really? This is, to me, anti-Christ thinking. Understand what I'm saying? Instead of Christ thinking. I'm looking for substitutes for Christ, other things to look to instead of Jesus. And this is what we should not be doing. The greatest deception is not atheism, it's instead of Christ thinking. A sign of the end times will be pretend believers, imitation Christians. 1 Timothy 4:1 says, the Spirit speaks clearly. And in the last time, some will depart from the faith, giving heed to seducing spirits and doctrines that demons teach. A phrase you hear used today is deconstructing. People will say, I'm deconstructing my faith. I'm dismantling my faith. I'm questioning my faith. And why are they doing this? Because I've experienced church hurt. Oh, really? Yeah, I was hurt in church. Okay, well, look, if you were hurt in church, I'm sorry that happened to you. The church is full of broken people just like you, and things do happen. So maybe you were hurt in church, but I hope you don't give up on the church. Jesus hasn't. And if you're looking for the perfect church, please don't join it because you'll ruin it because we're all flawed. But I wonder sometimes if this so-called church hurt is actually not some hurt that came from the church, but because you heard something you didn't like. Well, I felt judged. Okay, well, what happened exactly? Well, maybe someone said to you, hey, why are you living with your boyfriend? That's fornication. That's sin. And you're saying, wait, hold on. What do you mean? That you're judging me. I'm leaving this church. Hey, you should thank that person for telling you the truth. You're not going to get truth in that culture out there right now. But you'll hear it from the Word of God in the church. And if someone is bold enough to tell you what you are doing is sinful, that's not church hurt. That's keeping you from hurting yourself. Right? Think about it. You see, because the Bible says, faithful are the wounds of a friend, but the kisses of an enemy are deceitful. Open rebuke is better than secret love. If I really love someone, I'll tell them what's true. We all need some friends that will do that. You know, that will say, hey, you know, you look horrible in that outfit, or you shouldn't have said that, or whatever they do. They're true friends that will tell you the truth. It'd be like going to a doctor. And I don't like what the doctor said. So I said, I have doctor hurt. The doctor is trying to keep you from hurting. Maybe you should listen to him. I went to see a doctor a while ago who told me that I need hip replacement surgery. I need a new hip. Great. So now I've gone from being a hippie to needing a hip replacement. Perfect. I've gone from acid rock to acid reflux. Come on. And my wife had it done already, so I know what to expect, but I don't want to go get this surgery. I'm postponing it. I've been putting it off, but he's just telling me the truth. He says, hey, man, you're bone on bone, okay? Bone spurs even. And he shows me the x-ray, slapped me 3 times. I don't know what that was about, but maybe he should have, actually. He didn't do that, but you know, so sometimes we don't like what we're hearing, but they're telling it to us for our own good. But, you know, people will get upset. Well, I don't like what I heard in church. I'm leaving this church. And then they go to another church. Well, I don't like what I heard there. No, I'm leaving that church, and they go to another church. Oh, I don't like what they're saying, so I'm leaving that church, and we're just going to go home and watch church online. Okay, now we're not even watching church online. We've just left church, and we've left the faith. That's not good. It reminds me of a guy who was stranded on a desert island, and they finally rescued him. And he had built three huts. He said, wow, what are these huts? Well, the first hut is my house. Okay. What's the second hut? That's my church. Oh, good. What's the third hut? That's a church I used to go to. So that's how we are.
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1: 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Hey, everybody, Greg Laurie. And I've been to Israel many times, and I've led a lot of tours, and I have to say that's absolutely true. Listen, when you're walking on the same stones that Jesus himself walked on, well, that's something that's enriching to your faith. 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
2: 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Well, we're talking today about the end times and making sure our faith and our fellowship with others is in good working order.
1: I think that we need to ask the question, well, if a person walks away from the faith, they leave the church, they abandon their faith, they say they're no longer a Christian, has that person lost their salvation? They say, well, they're deconstructing. I suggest maybe they never constructed to start with. Maybe they're not leaving their faith. Maybe they never had faith in the very beginning. If your faith collapses, maybe it's because it was never constructed on Christ to start with. See, here's what John says. Again, 1 John 2:19. They went out from us, but they were not of us. For if they had been of us, they would have continued with us. Now, let me explain. Christians mess up. Christians lapse. Christians sin. Christians can fall away. Christians can backslide, even for a prolonged period of time. And you can do that and still be a Christian. But if you're a true Christian, eventually you'll come home again. Just like the prodigal son. He messed up. He sinned, but he came to his senses and said, I've sinned. I'm going to go back to my father and say, Father, I've sinned. I'm no longer worthy to be called your son. Just hire me as a hired hand. And he went home. And of course, his father threw his arms around him and kissed him and welcomed him back as a son. And the father missed his son and longed for his return. But if you walk away from the faith and you never return to the faith, my suggestion is you were never part of the faith to start with. You've not lost your salvation. Most likely, you never had salvation. That's what John is saying. If they were of us, they would have continued with us. And if they don't continue with us, it shows they were never of us to really begin with. Okay, so let's shift gears now to chapter 3. 1 John 3, read along with me. Behold, what manner of love the Father bestowed on us, that we should be called children of God. Therefore, the world does not know us because it did not know him. Beloved, now we are the children of God, and it has not yet been revealed what we shall be, but we know that when he is revealed, we shall be like him, for we will see him as he is. And I love this final verse. I'd underline it if I were you. Everyone that has this hope purifies himself just as he is pure. So here's point number 3. God loves you more than you could ever know. God loves you more than you could ever know. You say, I know because I'm so awesome. Not really. He loves you because he's so awesome. He loves you with an everlasting love. The Bible says, therefore, with loving kindness, he has drawn you. Jesus said, for God so loved the world, he gave his only begotten son, and whosoever believes in him should not perish, but have everlasting life. And Then the Apostle Paul personalized it and said, he loved me and he gave himself for me. So God loves you. Coming back to the prodigal story, even when the son had gone astray, the father never stopped loving him. And because God loves you, point number four, he adopted you as his child. Because he loves you, he adopted you as his child. 1 John 3:1, behold what manner of love the Father has bestowed on us that we should be called the children of God. By the way, this word behold isn't casual. It's like John is saying, hey, look at this. Don't miss this. Check this out. Behold. Behold what kind of love the Father has toward you. He adopted you into his family. Now, as a boy, I never knew who my biological father was. My mom told me it was a certain man, and I found out about 30 years later, he was not my biological father. So my mom married and divorced 7 different times, and she had a lot of boyfriends in between as well. And none of these so-called fathers or men in her life ever took any interest in me whatsoever. I mean, they married the beautiful Charlene, my mother, and they got this weird kid that liked to draw cartoons and collect snakes in the deal. None of them cared. I don't want to, who is this kid, you know? But there was one man that took an interest in me, one man that cared about me. He cared enough to give me his name, Oscar Laurie, and he adopted me. And he treated me as a father should treat a son. And that meant a lot to me. And God has adopted you. He chose you and he adopted you. I heard about two sons that were arguing, as brothers do. One was a biological son, one was an adopted son. And the biological son said, Dad loves me more than you because I have his DNA. And the adopted son said, yeah, well, guess what? He chose me, he got stuck with you. God chose you. He picked you out with a purpose. Adoption is intentional. That's why the Bible says, we have not received the spirit of bondage again to fear, but one of adoption, whereby we cry, Abba, Father. What does that mean? It means Abba, Father is the Hebrew equivalent of daddy or papa. It's an affectionate phrase a child uses of their father, papa, daddy. And God is giving you the spirit of adoption where you can say that to him, where you can say, Abba, Father. When you go to Israel today, you'll see the little kids calling out for their daddy, Abba, they'll say, or Ima for their mother. And so this is what God has done for you. He's predestined us for adoption to sonship through Jesus Christ in accordance with his pleasure and will, Ephesians 1:5 tells us. So you are adopted, not a sign. You are specifically chosen by God. But aren't we all, some would ask, children of God? You hear that said often. We're all God's children, right? Kind of. Let me explain. We are God's offspring, the Bible says, which means we're all created by God. We're all loved by God. But only those who have put their faith in Christ can truly say, I am a child of God. The Bible says, for as many as received him, to them he gave the power to become sons of God. And you know, you can be in a relationship with God, but not be in fellowship with God. Let me illustrate with a popular family.

marry a royal son? Of course, he'll always be a royal son, just as William is. But one son has chosen to be in close fellowship and communication with his father. Another son has chosen not to. So that causes tension and pain, and it breaks the father's heart. I hope they patch things up because the window of reconciliation may not stay open forever. But the point of it is we choose what kind of relationship we want to have with the father. When we're away from him, it breaks his heart. He longs for communication with us. And if we will draw near to him, the Bible says, he will draw near to us. So if you feel far from God, guess who moved? God didn't move. He's still there. Just like, again, the father of the prodigal, waiting for the son's return, longing for his boy to come back home again. And when he did, the father welcomed him with open arms. And if you find yourself away from God right now, if you find yourself out of fellowship with God right now, the father will welcome you with open arms if you'll turn from your sin and come to him.

0: Good reassurance from Pastor Greg Laurie today here on A New Beginning. It's from his new series called Unshakable. And not only will God welcome those who are coming back to Him, He'll welcome those who are coming to Him for the first time. That's a truth somebody needs to hear today, Pastor Greg.
1: That's right. The Bible says whoever will call upon the name of the Lord will be saved. So think of it this way. Maybe you're out in a riptide in the ocean and you can't get your footing and you're in trouble and you see a lifeguard. Call out for help and the lifeguard will rescue you. The same is true spiritually. You're drowning in your sin. You need help. Jesus will save you. He will rescue you, but you must call out to Him. And you know how you do that? You do it in prayer. So let me just lead you in a simple prayer, and you can pray this prayer after me. You can pray it out loud if you like. And this is where you are calling out to Jesus to save you. Just pray this. Lord Jesus, I know I'm a sinner. And I know you are the Savior who died on the cross for my sin and rose again from the dead. Now, Lord, I turn from my sin and I put my faith in you. Be my Savior, my Lord, be my God and my friend. I choose to follow you from this moment forward. In Jesus' name I pray. Amen. Hey, if you just prayed that prayer, I want you to know that Christ Himself has come to live inside of you. And I have a resource I want to send you. It's called the New Believer's Bible. So the New Believer's Bible is the New Testament in the New Living Translation with hundreds of notes that I wrote that will encourage you in this commitment you are making to follow Christ. There's some other materials included as well in what we call the New Believer's Growth Pack, but let me get this New Believer's Bible into your hands as quickly as possible. Here's Dave to tell you more.
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1: From James 5, 19 and 20. 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
1: In times of desperation, in times of tears, I would just turn the station on and there'd be a message, there'd be a song that would just reach into my heart, and I know it was the power of the Holy Spirit just letting me know that everything was going to be okay and that I was going to be taken care of and I was going to be loved. 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
0: 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The Bible says in Romans chapter 8, in the same way, the Spirit helps us in our weakness. We do not know what we ought to pray for, but the Spirit Himself intercedes for us with groans that words cannot express. And He who searches our hearts knows the mind of the Spirit, because the Spirit intercedes for the saints in accordance with God's will. We have the songs that help you rely on the power of God when you feel weak and overpowered by the circumstances of life. 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

0: When you become a Christian, you gain eternal life with the Father in heaven. But you also get something else, a second birthday. Today on Turning Point, Dr. David Jeremiah reveals the vital importance of that second birth, when both salvation and the Holy Spirit enter your life. From his new series, The Holy Spirit You May Not Know, here's David to introduce today's message, Born of the Spirit.
1: And thank you for joining us today. We are studying the third person of the Trinity. We're talking about the Holy Spirit. You know, I have talked to hundreds of people throughout my life about the faith and knowing Christ. And one of the most sticky wickets for so many people is this whole doctrine of the Holy Spirit. I remember speaking to a young man who came out of another religion, and he actually said to me, I could accept everything you believe except one thing, I can't accept the Holy Spirit. Well, you can't be a Christian and not accept the Holy Spirit, because the Holy Spirit is necessary for your birth into Christendom. You've probably heard it said people are born again. That's true. You're born once physically, but you have to be born again spiritually. And the way you get born again spiritually is through the contribution of the Word of God and the Spirit of God. You need both of them to become a Christian. And we're going to talk about that today as we open our Bibles together to the third chapter of the Gospel of John. Don't forget, friends, this is the month for you to get your copy of the book, The Holy Spirit You May Not Know. This 250-page book has just been completed. We got it done just in time for the series so that we could offer it to you as our way of saying thank you for your continued encouragement and support for Turning Point. When you send your gift to Turning Point during the month of June, all you have to do is say, send me the book on the Holy Spirit, and it will be on its way. It's a hardback book. You will add it gladly to the other two volumes in this series, which is The God You May Not Know and The Jesus You May Not Know. And now you'll have the Trinity set, and you'll be ready to answer questions people may ask you going forward and to do research yourself. We're so grateful for the opportunity to make these resources available, but we can't make them available if you don't do your part. So thank you for your investment, and thank you for your prayers. Thank you for being a part of what we're doing around the world through Turning Point. Here's part one of Born of the Spirit. Birthdays have a way of sneaking up on us. I hate to say that because it's so true. But none are quite like the birthday that happened at 3 o'clock in the morning in a McDonald's parking lot. On August 11th, 2025, Alice and Kevin Rotunda were racing to the hospital in Kalamazoo when their fourth child decided she was not waiting for a doctor. Alice had been sent home the day before and told it was not time yet, but that night contractions kicked into overdrive. Kevin pressed the accelerator and hit close to 100 miles an hour on an empty Michigan highway. But halfway there, Alice knew the baby was coming now. They pulled into a McDonald's in the small town of Schoolcraft. No epidural, no nurse, no sterile delivery room. Just a minivan, a cell phone, and a husband who usually faints at the sight of blood. Alice cried out, "You need to catch her right now." What a night that was for that little family. The birth of a child. At 2:57 in the morning, Matilda entered the world healthy, crying, and instantly unforgettable. One of the most ordinary places imaginable had become the stage for one of life's greatest miracles. Birthdays remind us that life has a starting point. You may not remember your first one, the day you were born, but you know what happened. In the same way, Jesus said, we all need a second birthday. He called it being born of the Spirit, or being born again. It's the logical place to begin any discussion of the Holy Spirit. That is the first time we have any knowledge of the Spirit's working in our hearts. Before we talk about being filled with the Spirit, or walking in the Spirit, or the baptism of the Spirit, it only makes sense to talk about being born of the Spirit. After all, you have to be born before you can walk, before you can talk, or feed yourself. Our Lord himself introduces the subject in the first 8 verses of the 3rd chapter of the Gospel according to John. Under the cover of darkness, Jesus was having a conversation with one of Israel's foremost teachers, a Pharisee named Nicodemus. Most likely, Nicodemus came at night because he didn't want to be observed speaking to this young rabbi from Nazareth. And yet there was something about him that drew this Jewish leader, something about his words that touched Nicodemus' heart. I imagine this teacher to have been middle-aged to older when this conversation took place. I can close my eyes and see him stroking his beard in great perplexity. He had come to discuss the points of theology. But all Jesus seemed to want to talk about was birthdays. In John 3, 1 through 8, we read, there was a man of the Pharisees named Nicodemus, a ruler of the Jews. This man came to Jesus by night and said to him, Rabbi, we know that you are a teacher come from God, for no one can do these signs that you do unless God is with him. Jesus answered and said to him, most assuredly, I say to you, unless one is born again, he cannot see the kingdom of God. Nicodemus said to him, how can a man be born when he's old? Can he enter a second time into his mother's womb and be born? And Jesus answered, most assuredly, I say to you, Nicodemus, unless one is born of water and of the Spirit, he cannot enter the kingdom of God. That which is born of the flesh is flesh. That which is born of the Spirit is spirit. Do not marvel that I said to you, you must be born again. The wind blows where it wishes, and you hear the sound of it, but cannot tell where it comes from and where it goes. So is everyone who is born of the Spirit. Now, Nicodemus was undoubtedly a very bright man. He was a respected scholar who had studied the scriptures for almost all of his life. But in this conversation, he was lost. Born again? Born of the Spirit? What in the world is this young teacher talking about? According to Jesus, everybody needs to have two birthdays. I mean, we all get one, right? When we're young, we like everybody to remember it. But then when we get older, we're hoping everybody forgets it. Funny how that works. But the truth is, the second birthday is just as important as the first. The first is for time, the second is for eternity. But as it happens, this second birthday is one most people know very little about. You may be here today and you never heard of being born the second time. But it's right here in the scripture, and we're going to unpack it and understand it. It's a birthday that is frequently confused with religion or good works or 12 steps or self-improvement plans. But if you read the scripture carefully, you will discover that the new birth is nothing less than a miracle. It's an extremely important supernatural work that takes place within the heart of a person when he or she comes into a relationship with God. The Bible calls that being born anew, being born again. And some are going to say, well, Pastor Jeremiah, I go to church all the time. I've worked hard. I mean, I've given my money. I've done lots of good things. Yes, but in this discussion, I'm not talking about the outside of your life, what you do. I'm talking about the inside of life, what you are. I'm not talking about those external things that might give someone reason to believe you're a good person. What I am saying in this is we need to make very, very certain we understand these words Jesus spoke to Nicodemus that night some 2,000 years ago. Why? Because our eternal salvation is tied to these words. Let me talk with you for a few moments about the experience of the new birth. The Bible is very clear about this. How does one become born again? Well, someone might reply, you've got to try. You've got to work hard. Really? How hard did you work when you were being born the first time? I mean, I don't think you worked very hard at all. It was your mother who did all the work. You were just along for the ride. You can't be born again through your own effort. Listen to Ephesians 2. Even when we were dead in trespasses, he made us alive together with Christ. By grace you have been saved and raised up together, and we've been made to sit together in the heavenly places in Christ Jesus. New birth has to happen to you from a force outside of yourself. God has to do this in you. You can't do it yourself. There's no such thing in the universe as a do-it-yourself salvation. It's not there. In fact, you'll find the phrase born of God 7 times in the first letter of John. That is what the second birth is. It's to be born of God. The new birth is God birth. It is you being born of God through His Spirit. filling the vacuum that exists in every heart outside of Christ. God never intended for his creatures to be one-dimensional. God never intended men and women to be just flesh. God wanted his prized creation, humankind, to be fully dimensional. And that includes the spiritual dimension. So he put within us this vacuum that can only be filled by himself. And what do? Well, we spend our whole lives trying to stuff everything we can into that vacuum. Till at last, out of frustration, we finally come to realize the only thing that fits in that vacuum is God himself. And when we invite Christ to come into our life, we become a fully dimensional creature of God. Perhaps you have experienced that yourself recently. You can talk with vivid color about the difference that Christ has made in your life. The new birth is something that can only take place through the agency of Almighty God. You can't, of your own volition, of your own strength, of your own efforts, bring about the new birth. It doesn't matter what church you attend. You might be Baptist, Presbyterian, Charismatic, Pentecostal, Catholic, or whatever you call yourself. But if that is all you've got, you're still one-dimensional. Until the Holy Spirit comes to live within you because you have invited Christ to be your Savior, you haven't been born again. The good news about being born again is something I've reveled in often as I've thought about it. I'm going to give it to you. It's a little formula. It goes like this. If you are born twice, you only have to die once. But if you've only been born once, you got to die twice. You see, it works like this. If you've been born physically and spiritually, the only death you have to worry about is physical death. And you might even beat that rap if the rapture happens. But if you've only had one birthday, if you haven't been born again into the family of God, you not only have to die physically, but after you die physically, you will face the second death, which means eternal separation from God. That's spiritual death. That's what Scripture calls the second death. Physical death is the separation of the soul from the body. Spiritual death is the separation of the soul from God forever. You don't want to mess with the second death, I promise you. And the way you escape the second death is get born twice. The experience of the new birth, what are the effects of it? How does it happen? How can it be? That's the question Nicodemus had. He was trying to put it all together in physical terms, and it wasn't working for him. He said, can a man get back into his mother's womb and be born a second time? Let's hope not, for everyone's sake. Jesus, in essence, told Nicodemus that the new birth was a mystery. As I've pictured these two men talking on a flat top roof out under the stars, it's easy to visualize a night breeze rustling the leaves of a nearby tree as Jesus spoke. And then Jesus said, Nicodemus, it's just like the wind. And he gestured to the trees. The wind blows where it wishes and you hear the sound of it, but it cannot tell where it comes from and where it goes. So is everyone who is born of the Spirit. And there's a little play on words here because the word wind and the word spirit are the same Greek word, the word pneuma. We get the word pneumatic brakes from that word. What did Jesus mean when he said that the work of the Holy Spirit in the new birth is like the wind? Well, first of all, like the wind, the new birth is unseeable. You can't see the new birth. You cannot see the wind, and all you can see is what it does. Trees bend, leaves swirl, branches break. The Holy Spirit works in the same way. You cannot see him enter a heart, but you sure can see the results as guilt is replaced with joy and bitterness with forgiveness and fear with faith. It's like planting a seed. You cannot see the life inside, but soon green shoots are appearing and the new birth is invisible, yet it always shows up later on in the effects of it in the life of the person who experiences it. The new birth is also unpredictable. The wind is unpredictable. I know meteorologists can study radar and satellites, but how many of you have been in storms that were never predicted or places where storms were not predicted? We used to have a joke where I grew up where they would say, I just shoveled 4 inches of partly cloudy off of my driveway. you know, that's kind of how it is. We think we know how the weather works, but we don't know how the weather works. Meteorologists can study, but storms shift without warning, and the Spirit works in the same surprising way. I wish I could tell you all the different ways that I have observed people coming to Christ in the 50 or so years that I've been doing this. A woman pressing play on an old cassette tape, a driver driving a truck hearing a gospel broadcast, a teenager overhearing some friends talk. None of that comes from a textbook, but the Spirit is not limited by our methods. He moves where He wills. He reaches hearts we might never expect. The wind blows where it wishes, and the Spirit works in ways that continually surprise us. And if I had all your stories here, and how you came to Christ, there would be almost as many stories as there are people. God is not stereotyped. He works in all of us in a different way. He gets into our lives. He causes things to happen to us that make us stop and think. Maybe the things that have happened this week have brought you to church today. You never know. We read in the life of Joseph that sometimes people mean things for evil, but God means them for good. And maybe you're here because of the anguish in your soul over all the events of this past week. Listen to me. God will use anything to bring you to Himself, and His methods are unpredictable. The new birth is unseeable, it's unpredictable, and it's unstoppable. Try holding up your hand and telling the wind to stop. It will not listen. You cannot stop it. In the same way, no one can stop the Holy Spirit. A person may say they want nothing to do with God, but one day they begin asking questions and feeling a pull toward Christ. And of course, that is the Spirit at work. He has been called the Hound of Heaven because His love never gives up and His pursuit never ends. Maybe you've been praying for someone in your family for a long time and you think there's no use to continue. Don't stop. The Hound of Heaven may be on His trail, and you will find out about it later. So the new birth is unseeable, it's unpredictable, it's unstoppable, and then it's undeniable. Laws can guide people, schools can teach knowledge, and families can set rules, but none of these can change a heart. Only the Holy Spirit can take away sin and remove guilt and make someone new. That is why in prisons today you can find men and women who once lived violent and broken lives who are now reading Scripture and singing hymns and sharing Christ with others. The world looks on in disbelief and asks, how can such change be possible? And the answer is clear. The Holy Spirit's been at work, and His power to transform lives is undeniable. So the experience of the new birth and the effects of it, what about the explanation of it? Jesus didn't try to explain the action of the Spirit much beyond that. So how would I explain Him? Yet at the same time, I think there are some things we need to know about this new birth, truths that are important. This new birth is the result of two agents acting together. Listen to what Jesus said. He said, unless one is born of water and the Spirit, he cannot enter the kingdom of God. Just as in physical birth, it takes a man and a woman to have a child, in spiritual birth, it takes what the Scripture calls water and the Spirit. Now, we know what the Holy Spirit is. That's the second agency on this list. As far as the second part of that verse, we don't have any doubt. The Bible says, listen to this, you are not in the flesh, but in the Spirit. If indeed the Spirit of God dwells in you, now, if anyone does not have the Spirit of Christ, he is not his. I want to take just a moment of parentheses right here to correct the doctrine that keeps floating around all the time, and that is that you become a Christian when you accept Christ, but you have to wait for the second blessing to get the Holy Spirit. So I had people come up and ask me, do you have the Spirit? Well, let me give you the answer. The Bible says right here, if you don't have the Spirit, you're none of his. You cannot be a Christian and not have the Holy Spirit. When Jesus comes to live within your heart, the Holy Spirit comes to live within your heart. You're baptized by the Spirit into the body of Christ. So don't let anybody tell you you need something more. You have everything that you need. It's not that you need something more. The something more needs more of you. And it's not that you need the Holy Spirit because you're a Christian and haven't received Him yet, because that is not possible. The Bible says if you do not have the Spirit, you are not His. Everybody get that? You may not need it now, but someday somebody's going to come to you and stick their finger in your face and tell you you're a second-class person because you don't have the Spirit. Don't forget what this verse is. Take it out and read it to them. It's pretty plain. It's not hard to understand. It isn't open for debate. It's what the Word of God says. You can't get saved without the Holy Spirit. You may think you're getting to Christ without the Holy Spirit, but even if you don't know what He's doing, He's working in your heart. It isn't difficult to understand that Jesus is talking here about the Holy Spirit. But then He says you have to be born of water. And some people say that means you have to be baptized, but that's not what this means. There's no evidence in the Scripture whatsoever that baptism is a requirement for salvation. It's an act of obedience for those who have already been saved. So what does the word water mean? Let me help you with that. Psalm 119 and verse 9, how can a young man cleanse his way? By taking heed according to your word. Ephesians 5:25, Christ also loved the church and gave himself for her, that he might sanctify and cleanse her with the washing of water by the word. Now, having read those two verses, what do you think the water is? It's the word of God. The Bible says that in order to become a Christian, two agencies are involved, the Holy Spirit and the word. Now, how does that usually work? Someone has given you a scripture or you've heard a scripture in church, and the Spirit of God begins to work on you, and He takes the scripture that you've heard and He dwells it into your heart, and you become convicted of your need and you become a Christian. The things that bring a person to Christ are the Word of God and the Holy Spirit. So, according to John, we were brought into existence spiritually by the Word of God. The water is the Word. So what Jesus said to Nicodemus was, Nicodemus, you can't be born unless you're born of the Spirit and of the Word. And it works like this. The Word of God is preached or read or heard, and the Spirit of God takes the Word of God and strikes fire in the heart of a person and they become a Christian. Somebody asked me once, why do you keep on preaching the Bible, Jeremiah? Well, don't you know any other book? Don't you get tired of preaching the same old book? Here's my answer. I'm hoping to live to be about 150, but even if I do, and only just be getting started in the Word of God. I'm continually awed and amazed at how God takes His Word and uses it to bring people to faith in Jesus Christ. Someone said, what's your evangelism program at your church? Well, we try to encourage people, teach people, reach people, but we have a continual stream of people coming to Christ. And there's only one explanation for it. We have a steady diet of the Word of God. It is the Word of God that is continually bringing men and women to faith in Jesus Christ. If you don't use the Word of God to communicate spiritual truth, you take the Holy Spirit out of his environment. The only way the Holy Spirit can work in the heart of a person is if the Word of God is present. If you take the Holy Spirit out of his arena, then you've got nothing. But when the Word of God is preached and the Spirit of God uses that word to bring about conversion, he does so in the hearts of those who listen. I just keep preaching the Word of God. I'm never going to quit preaching the Word of God. In Nashville, Tennessee, a man came up to me and said, I'm a long-haul trucker, and I got saved listening to you on the radio. I started listening to you once when I was flipping the dial around, and then I started listening every day, and one day it just all made sense to me, and I pulled my rig at the rest stop and gave my heart to Jesus Christ. We get countless testimonies like that from all over the country.
2: And maybe you're a testimony just waiting to be shared. If Christ has changed your life through Turning Point, we'd love to hear about it. And if you're considering making that decision to put Jesus Christ on the throne of your heart, don't delay any further. Do it now. Make him the Lord of your life. You will never regret it. He will take you places you never dreamed you would ever be able to go because his direction for your life is so much better than anything you could conceive of yourself. Make him Lord of your life. Walk with him every day. The Bible says for that to happen, you have to

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2: Being a happy person is no accident. According to researchers at the University of California, Davis, there are four consistent habits that most happy people have in common. Here are those four habits of highly happy people.
3: Happy people tend to be more thankful.
2: In one research study of people who kept journals, those who wrote more on what they were thankful for tended to be more optimistic about the upcoming week than those who did more complaining in their journals.
3: Happy people reach out more to others.
2: They tend to be the ones who volunteered at homeless shelters, mentored a disadvantaged child, or participated in a community project.
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3: Be more thankful, reach out to others, spend more time in community with others, and get more in touch with God.
2: Give it a try. According to research, you'll be a much happier person.
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0: Psalm 34, verse 8. The Word of God says, "Taste and see that the Lord is good. Blessed is the man who takes refuge in Him." We're My Worship 103.3.
1: Psalm 41 and verse 11. "By this I know that you favored me, O God, for you never allowed my enemies to triumph over me." Hallelujah.

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1: Yes.
0: You make me stronger. 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
1: Good boy. High five.
0: This is crazy.
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0: The Bible says in Romans chapter 8, in the same way, the Spirit helps us in our weakness. We do not know what we ought to pray for, but the Spirit himself intercedes for us with groans that words cannot express. 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
2: I think it would just stir them to see that, you know, Christianity is to be relevant and it's creative today.
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1: from Hebrews 12:14. 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

Psalm 34, verse 8. The Word of God says, "Taste and see that the Lord is good. Blessed is the man who takes refuge in Him." 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

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We hear things, preachers, and things all around the world. 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We want to have an experiential knowledge of you, Jesus.

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0: the workplace. It's a better place when you bring us along. 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Being a happy person is no accident. According to researchers at the University of California, Davis, there are four consistent habits that most happy people have in common. Here are those four habits of highly happy people.
1: Happy people tend to be more thankful.
0: In one research study of people who kept journals, those who wrote more on what they were thankful for tended to be more optimistic about the upcoming week than those who did more complaining in their journals.
1: Happy people reach out more to others.
0: They tend to be the ones who volunteered at homeless shelters, mentored a disadvantaged child, or participated in a community project.
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0: They were more likely to be a part of a group or community of others, in church, for example.
1: Happier people were more likely to be more spiritual.
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1: Be more thankful, reach out to others, spend more time in community with others, and get more in touch with God.
0: Give it a try. According to research, you'll be a much happier person.
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0: Psalm 34, verse 8. The Word of God says, "Taste and see that the Lord is good. Blessed is the man who takes refuge in Him." We're My Worship 103.3. When people listen here, they often tell us they hear the perfect song at just the right time to address what they're going through.
1: I admit it was a strange coincidence.
0: It's more than that. It's a God thing. 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

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You can come from darkness into light, from wrong stepping into right. 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Before you were in your mother womb, before you was in your mother's womb, he had a plan and a purpose for you, and that was to bring you.

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2: Probably those so-called secular jobs don't remind you of ministry, but you might need to expand your horizons a bit. 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We should work not like we're working for men, but just as if we're working for God. 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
5: Paul's first letter to the church at Corinth, chapter 1. We'll begin our reading at verse 1. Paul, called to be an apostle of Christ Jesus by the will of God, and our brother Sosthenes, to the church of God in Corinth, to those sanctified in Christ Jesus and called to be holy, together with all those everywhere who call on the name of our Lord Jesus Christ, their Lord and yours, grace and peace to you from God our Father and the Lord Jesus Christ. I always thank God for you because of His grace given you in Christ Jesus. For in Him, you have been enriched in every way, in your speaking and in your knowledge, because our testimony about Christ was confirmed in you. Therefore, you do not lack any spiritual gift as you eagerly wait for our Lord Jesus Christ to be revealed. He will keep you strong to the end, so that you will be blameless on the day of our Lord Jesus Christ. God, who has called you into fellowship with His Son, Jesus Christ our Lord, is faithful. I appeal to you, brothers, in the name of our Lord Jesus Christ, that all of you agree with one another, so that there may be no divisions among you, and that you may be perfectly united in mind and thought. We'll pause our reading there, although we'll refer to some other verses shortly. I want to spend some time in this book of 1 Corinthians because it has so much important and helpful and, of course, divinely inspired information that the church now, just like the church then in the first century AD, needs to know. Now, Paul wrote this particular letter to one of the churches he founded as an apostle, as a traveling missionary, if you will. In fact, if you want to read about the starting point of that church, you would look in Acts chapter 18. Acts, of course, is the history book of the early church. And in Acts chapter 18, among other things, you will find Paul's journey to the city of Corinth, where he and his companions were ministering the word of God. You'll find that he experienced significant persecution there. So much so that he was considering leaving town and going to the next place that the Lord would direct him. But as he considered doing that, the Bible says there in Acts 18 that one night an angel of the Lord came to him and said, Paul, do not leave town. No one is going to harm you here. God is going to protect you. Stay here and keep preaching the word because I have many people in this city. God looked at a city that was corrupt. So corrupt was the city of Corinth until its name was used as an adjective to describe gross immorality. People of that day would say, we're going to Corinthianize tonight. We're going to do the Corinth tonight. That didn't mean we're just going to have a cookie and Kool-Aid party. That meant we are going to have all kinds of sexual immorality. We're going to have all kinds of drinking and merrymaking. All kind of anything goes. That was Corinth. That was Corinthing. Anything goes. And the city was known for its immorality. And it would mix a religion with it. It had temples where there were sacred prostitutes. And part of their so-called worship was sexual acts. This was some kind of town. But I want you to know something. God looked at that city and told Paul, who was thinking about leaving because of persecution, stay there and preach because I have many people there. Right now, you couldn't tell it by looking at them. But I have many people there. That's an encouragement to me because that reminds me that we have no business looking at people's lifestyle to try to figure out whether or not they can get saved. The reality is anybody who comes to Christ can be completely transformed by the power of the gospel. And I want to let you know that you shouldn't give up on your relatives. You shouldn't give up on your wild living friends. You shouldn't give up on those crazy people that are in your circle of influence. I dare you to pray for them. I dare you to call their name regularly to the Lord and say, God, I want you to save them. I dare you to pray those dangerous prayers for months and years like the old saints did. I heard one mother say, God, put a hook in my son's jaw and drag him into the kingdom. I mean, I dare you to pray those kinds of prayers to say, God, I don't care what they're doing. I want you to find a way to reach them. And I want to let you know the gospel can reach anybody. Reach anybody. It's not just for folk who are close to the kingdom. And so if we preach to them, I got a friend who's I think they're real close. No, no. Pray for the ones that you can't hardly see. They're so far away. Pray for the ones who are atheists, who are agnostics, who are cursing God and cursing you for believing in God. Pray for them because God is able to turn them around. The gospel has power in it. And this city is a testimony to the power of God to change lives. For when Paul stayed there as a result of that visitation, the Bible goes on there in Acts 18 to say he stayed there another 18 months, a year and a half, and he preached the gospel. And by the time he left, there was a congregation of believers sold out for Jesus Christ. And after he left, they continued to grow and thrive in the things of God. And this is the group of people that Paul writes this letter to. And I want to let you know he is writing because he is interested in their spiritual growth and development, because he knew that, yes, they're saved. Yes, they have a high and holy calling on their lives, but they need to learn how to walk in that calling. And you know, that's the same truth for the church today. We are called just like they were. Now, notice Paul's real clear that these folks are saved. He said to those sanctified in Christ Jesus, called to be holy together with all the other saints. And so he describes them as sanctified. That's their positional righteousness. God has set them apart and called them to be holy and distinct. But the letter is going to teach them how to live up to his calling. See, God has a calling, a high calling on your life. And if you're living lower than the calling, God is walking with you by the Spirit to take you where he wants you to go. And I want to let you know that we are going to learn a lot of things as we study this letter, because it deals with so many of the issues, not only in that church, but in every church today. Now, one of the issues in particular that he begins to deal with here, after complimenting the church, I love Paul's style. He would often write and first say, "I thank my God for you." And then he would give some testimony of why he appreciates that particular congregation, because he wanted to make sure they understood that, "I know you're children of God. I know that God loves you and has redeemed you. And the things I'm about to write under the inspiration of the Holy Spirit don't suggest that you're not saved. In fact, I'm writing them because you are saved and have such a high calling. God wants to take you to higher heights." And the same is true with you. I don't want you to be discouraged. Wherever you are in your spiritual walk, you might be stumbling and failing. But I want to let you know, as Paul said, as he wrapped up this section of compliments, God will keep you strong to the end so that you will be blameless on the day of our Lord Jesus Christ. God, who has called you into fellowship with his son, Jesus, our Lord, is faithful. I want somebody to know God is faithful, and he began a good work in you, and he is going to finish what he started. Don't you let the enemy discourage you. Don't you let the devil say that might work for other folks, but you will never live the way they're talking about you living. The devil is a liar. If God started it, God can finish it.
6: 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Now, let's get back to today's teaching from 1 Corinthians chapter 1. 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
5: If God gave you a holy calling, God can make you holy. If God called you to be sanctified, God can sanctify you, cleanse you, and set you apart. He can take habits out of your life that ought not be there. He can snatch the taste of anything that doesn't please him out of your mouth, out of your veins, out of whatever it is that would hinder you from fulfilling God's best plan for your life. There is power for you to be changed because God is faithful. God is faithful. Don't you lower the standard for yourself and say, "Well, I'm just hoping to cut back." God doesn't want you cutting back on your sin quotient. "Well, you know, I don't sin as much as I used to." Well, that's a good start, but God's not finished with you yet. He has called you to be his holy child. And the good news is, he doesn't call you to something he doesn't equip you for. God is faithful. Now, the first issue Paul tackles in this letter that I want to talk about with you is the issue of disunity in the church. And he wants to teach them the importance of learning to walk in agreement. Learning to walk in agreement. And so when we get to verse 10, we find him saying, "I appeal to you, brothers, in the name of our Lord Jesus Christ, that all of you agree with one another, so that there may be no divisions among you, and that you may be perfectly united in mind and thought." So his goal is to point out the fact that he knows there is disunity and discord in the church, and he wants to call them to a standard of agreement and unity. And so he says, "I'm making a personal appeal. I feel strongly about this. I appeal to you, brothers, that you will learn to walk in agreement." Folks, agreement is needed today, perhaps like never before. Fact of the matter is, discord will disrupt God's power in the midst of his people. Discord will disrupt God's power in your family life, in every area he's called you in, if you don't get a hold of the principle of agreement, you will have a power failure. Because power with God is dependent upon your ability to walk in agreement. The Bible says when two or three of us gather in his name. And it's not just a gathering. Okay, we're in the same room. No, in his name. We're gathering with the agenda to lift up Jesus, to glorify him. We're not coming with our own agenda and here's what I want to do. And I don't care what you think about it. But when we gather in his name, the Bible says he shows up. There's power in agreement. In fact, so strong is this principle that you will note in John chapter 17 when Jesus prayed his prayer, he prayed that God would unify the church. He said, Father, make them one. It's important to God. Anytime Jesus stopped and prayed that the disciples and the church through the centuries would be unified, folks, that means it's very important to God. He promised us power, but he prayed for unity because he knew without the unity, it would short circuit the power. And so he is calling for spiritual agreement. Because God knows that we need it in days like this. Marriages are breaking up because of a failure to live by the principle of agreement. Folk are breaking up housekeeping who just barely got married. Months in already. Going two separate ways. And then on the other end, you got folk who've been living together for a long time in matrimony. And here they are 20, 25, 30, 35 plus years in. Now, you put in that much time. Giving somebody the best of your years, where in the world are you going? Oh, but that's not the way they're thinking. Because we haven't locked in on the principle of agreement. If we can get into agreement, business will pick up for the better. In our churches, in our marriages, in every place God assigns you as his child, we've got to learn how to walk in agreement. Good relationships falling apart. People who walked together in fellowship for years, bore one another's burdens, held each other's confidences, now finding it difficult to even look one another in the eye. And I'm telling you, folks, God is calling us out of that and into agreement. I submit you can't afford to throw people away these days in the body of Christ. You need the prayers. You need the support. You need the well wishes of everybody else who's on this journey to heaven with you. You don't have the luxury of dismissing folk and telling them that you have no more need for them. You've got to tap in to this principle of agreement. And I tell you, it'll bring about fresh power and fresh anointing in your life and in your service for God. Now, of course, the Bible is intensely practical and it doesn't call us into agreement without giving us the how-tos. And so we're going to talk about some of the practical ways that you can find this point of agreement. But I want you to first understand what disagreement looks like. Now, in the case of the Corinthian church, it had a particular symptom at that time. And the symptom was that people were saying, I have a certain leader who I follow, and the implication is I don't follow anybody else. And in so doing that, you had factions in the church instead of everyone seeing what God was doing and flowing together with God. You had folk broken up. Look at what Paul says in verse 11. My brothers, some from Chloe's household have informed me that there are quarrels among you. What I mean is this. One of you says, I follow Paul. Another, I follow Apollos. Another, I follow Cephas. And still another, I follow Christ. Now look at what's happening. Their particular symptom of disunity, of disagreement was they were forming factions around their favorite leaders. Now it is okay to have preacher preference. He is not rebuking them because they have preacher preference. But notice he said what I heard from Chloe and them. That's Paul Shepherd translation. I heard from Chloe and them that there are factions, quarrels among you. So these folks aren't content to just prefer a certain style, but walk in unity with other folk. They have actually camped out around a certain leader, and they are dismissive of everyone else who doesn't follow their particular leader. They don't just have preacher preference. Wouldn't be anything wrong with preacher preference. Everybody has that. And it depends on who you're talking to. And that's why God raises up different people to minister in different ways. Because sooner or later, you're going to be ministered to in a style and in a way that you really resonate with. And that is so that you can really grow. So God has a vested interest in raising up diversity among leaders. But you notice, this is not preacher preference. This isn't just saying, well, I happen to like the Apostle Paul's style of ministry. It just really resonates with me. That's not a problem. Or I really like Peter, who is named Cephas here. Or I really like Apollos, or any of that. They are camped out. This is the man with the anointing. And I follow what he said. These other folk come through here, I don't even want to hear it. And I'm through with all the people who don't follow my man. Now notice, Paul isn't even congratulating the group that says they follow him. He's not congratulating them because that's not a praise report. I follow Paul. He realizes that he is merely one person on a team of people God has raised up in the church in the first century to feed that vast body of Christ. And he does what God called him to do. And Paul was Paul, like him or not. But he is suggesting here, don't camp out around me because God might speak to you through somebody else. So he's not applauding his group. Second group says, I like Apollos. Now, Apollos was known to be more of an apologist. He was known to be the kind of person who reasoned from the scriptures. And he had no doubt a very eloquent style of laying out truth, line upon line, precept upon precept. Many people believe that the book of Hebrews was written by Apollos. And so this man had a very eloquent style of delivering the word of God. And it resonated with some people. And that's fine. But he didn't need or want followers who then divided from the rest of the body of Christ. Then you had a third group that said, I follow Cephas. That's Peter. Now, you know Cephas. You know Peter didn't go to rabbinical school. Peter wasn't one of those people who had, you know, a vast educational background. Peter was a straight up fisherman that got saved. Fisherman. Jesus found him on the shore. And Jesus said to him, I'm not even going to change your trade. I'm just going to change what you catch. I'm going to make you fishers of men. Peter said, bet, dropped his nets and went with Jesus. And Peter, you know Peter. Peter was definitely what you see is what you get. Peter, man, that brother would just tell you what was on his mind, even if he hadn't fully thought it out yet. And some folk resonated with that style. Some people like that. But when you act like he's the only one with the anointing, now you got a problem.
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1: Praise the Lord. Good morning. Good morning, my beautiful people. Welcome to the morning praise, the place where we begin our day anchored in faith and full of purpose. You ready to walk in everything God has for us in this day? We thank Him for His grace. We thank Him for His mercy. We thank Him for keeping us alive and well. I am so glad you're tuned in today. Whether you are in your car, you are at home getting dressed, or just showering or drinking your coffee, whatever you are doing or whatever you're supposed to be doing this morning, we are together again. And I count it a pleasure being here with you this morning. I thank you for being on the other side of this microphone. We thank God for His grace and His mercy that has brought us through. Before we go any further this morning, we just want to pray and welcome the presence of God. Heavenly Father, we give you thanks and we give you praise, God. This is the day that you have made. This morning we come before you with a grateful heart, oh God. We are thankful for the gift of another day. The day that is filled with mercies, a brand new day, a fresh day. Lord, we surrender this morning to you. Cover every listener right now, oh God. Cover their minds, cover their hearts, cover their family, oh God. Everything that is concerning them this morning, and pray, God, you will cover every one of us, oh God. Father, we give you all that is due to you this morning, all of the praise, all of the glory, all of the honor. I pray, oh God, you'll give us clarity of mind, clear directions on what to do today, what to say, and where to go, oh God. Give us peace that passes all that we understand. Give us the strength for whatever is in this day, oh God, whatever this day holds, oh God, give us the strength to be able to handle it. We declare in the atmosphere this morning that no weapon that is formed against us shall prosper, and that the goodness and mercy of God will follow us all the days of our lives. Father, we thank you because we know that you are with us, because your word promises us that you will never leave us, you will not forsake us. So we thank you for that. We thank you for the victory that lies in today, oh God. God, we thank you for the purpose that you have put in our heart today, oh God. As we connect with you today, Father, we love you, we appreciate you, we bless you this morning. Have your way in the lives of every listener, oh God. And as for me, hide me behind the cross. All they hear today is you, oh God, and we are thankful for you, because your word says if we have you, we have everything. So thank you, oh God, for being there for us. Every listener, meet them at the point of their need. We give you this program, oh God. Take the morning praise and use it for your honor and for your glory. Bless somebody today, oh God, as I pray. Have your way in somebody's life, I pray in Jesus' name. Amen. Amen. In the mighty name of Jesus, the enemy has no right this morning to come near your family. Let's start with this.
2: We use our lives to bless others. It makes the world a better place. So I reached out to some of my friends that I know have blessed the world to encourage you to find a way.
3: Bless somebody else.
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1: Lord, send the harvest. And because I am blessed this morning, I am willing to bless somebody else. So beautifully done in the morning. That was Kutka doing that one, or reminding us we are blessed to be a blessing to somebody else. Before we go any further in the program, let's plant our feet on the word of God. Here is the verse for today. It is in Psalms 34 and verse 1. It's a beautiful verse matching the song. It says, I will bless the Lord at all times. His praise shall continually be in my mouth. That's it. I will bless the Lord all of today, all of tomorrow, at all times. His praise shall continually be in my mouth. That was the psalmist David making that declaration. David did not say that because he was doing well, or everything was easy, or when things nice, he would bless the Lord. When he's feeling happy, he would bless the Lord. No, he said he would bless the Lord at all times. So no matter what challenge the day held for him, he was going to bless God. No matter what comes his way, he was going to bless God. He will bless the Lord at all time. God remains faithful. At all times, we continue to bless him. When we close to him, when we feel far away from him, when we feel like we're not hearing him, when we feel like he's not speaking, we'll continue to bless the Lord. Amen. I will bless the Lord at all times. We do not bless God in season and out of season. Our faith is strong and it stays secure in God. So I encourage you today to encourage your heart. Focus on what God has done for you, his goodness in your life, and that will encourage you to bless God. Whatever circumstances come your way, whatever trials the enemy send your way, you will be able to still bless God at the end of the day. So today, no matter what you are facing, lift your voice and give God praise. God is still in control. It feels like he's not when you're going through something, but this morning I come to remind you that God is still in control and God is working on your behalf. You don't have to worry. God's got your back. Whatever situation that you are in, God's got you. God bless you as you continue to stay locked to the morning praise. I hope this verse will bless your heart as you go throughout the day. I will bless the Lord at all times. His praise shall continually be in my mouth.

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2: Good morning again to all of my beautiful listeners, those of you that have just joined the morning prayers. Let me take a quick moment to just encourage your heart. I speak directly to your heart. You made it through this morning, and that in itself is a miracle by itself. Some people did not make it through, so you should be thankful to God you make it. Some nights are long and some seasons are very, very hard, and some mornings it takes everything in you just to get up. But hey, here you are. You made it through, and that's enough to throw your hands in the air and say thank you, God, because you thought you didn't have it in you to make it, but you made it through. And you should know God's got you. If he woke you up this morning, he has a plan for your life. Continue to stay locked to the morning praise. You will discover what is that plan God has for you as you continue to worship and praise.

0: Everybody okay out there?
1: I'm coming back to the heart of worship when it was all about you. Amen? Worship has to be all about Him. Nothing else. No one else but Jesus. The heart of worship. Continue to stay locked. We're taking a break for our Bible focus.

Hello and welcome back to Bible Focus. I hope you're doing well and having a great week so far. And this is session 4 of our series titled A Test of Faith. And this whole week we've been going through Genesis chapter 22 and looking at the life of Abraham. Abraham is a great example for us of how you can live by faith. And so we've been looking at the specific story when he goes and sacrifices Isaac and seeing which principles we can take from it and apply to our everyday. And so today we're going to be focusing in on verses 11 to 14. And so if you have a Bible in front of you, you can turn there and I'll start reading from verse 11. At the moment, the angel of the Lord called him from heaven, "Abraham, Abraham." "Yes," Abraham replied, "here I am." "Don't lay a hand on the boy," the angel said. "Do not hurt him in any way, for I know that you truly fear God. You have not withheld from me even your son, your only son." Then Abraham looked up and saw a ram caught by its thorns in a thicket. So he took the ram and sacrificed it as a burnt offering in the place of his son. And Abraham named the place Yahweh Jireh, which means "the Lord will provide." To this day, people still use that name as a proverb. On the mountain of the Lord, it will be provided. So we know that at this point in the story, Abraham has been told to go to this mountain to sacrifice Isaac. And so he's taken Isaac up this mountain. They've built an altar. They've strapped Isaac to it. And he's about to plunge a knife into his chest to sacrifice him unto the Lord. And we've already established that Abraham here is demonstrating extreme faith. But Abraham is confident that God will do something. We know from Hebrews chapter 11, it says that Abraham reckoned that God could even raise the dead. Abraham was so confident in the promises of God, so confident in what God had already spoken to him, that he was willing to sacrifice his son, knowing that God would either provide a ram or a lamb or a replacement, or God would raise Isaac from the dead like a phoenix rising from the ashes. But the angel stops him and says, "Do not hurt him in any way, for I know that you truly fear God, for you have not withheld your son, your only son." This whole week we've been talking about how this is a test of faith given by God to Abraham. And this test is to expose his heart, to see where his treasure truly lies. Because often we as humans can receive the promise of God, and then that becomes the fixation, that becomes the focus, that becomes the center, and it takes the place of God. But what here he shows us is that he would have actually gone through with it. It shows us that he had such a confidence in the Lord and that he wasn't just doing this in talk, but he was willing to go through with it all. Because I'm sure many of us would say, "Yeah, God, I would sacrifice my one and only son." But then when we actually get there, there'd be lots of hesitation and maybe we'd even pull out. But here, doesn't seem to be any hesitation at all. He's willing to sacrifice his son. And because of that, because he had resolved in his heart that the Lord would do something. And the Lord does, he provides a ram. And this ram is a picture of Jesus, the ultimate Lamb of God, described in John chapter 1 as the one who would take away the sin of the world. This ram foreshadows the ultimate provision of Jesus Christ, who became the substitute for us on the cross. That he bore our sin and our shame so that we could live in life and freedom. Just as the ram took Isaac's place, Jesus took our place on the cross, bearing the punishment we deserve. It's a powerful example of how God operates and how he expects us to operate. We can learn a number of things by this, that God sometimes tests his children. And this kind of testing is an honor in the kingdom of God as it stirs up faith inside of us and exposes areas of our lives which we've withheld from the Lord. We can trust God to provide everything necessary, no matter how it looks. And that God often works his purposes through the death of a vision. That sometimes we need to die to ourselves, die to what we think is right, die to what we think is good, die to what we think our promise is, in order for the purposes of God to be fulfilled. But ultimately, after this, he names the place Yahweh Jireh, which means "the Lord will provide." And so what Abraham does is he names this place in recognition of what God has just done.
so that this mountain that Abraham sacrificed Isaac on will forever be known as a place that this is where God provides. And this is common in the Old Testament. Israel, at multiple times, and certain biblical characters set up markers or altars or change the name of significant places to reflect what God has done. And all of this was for the purpose of allowing future generations to know what God has done so it wouldn't get lost. This is why I say all the time, and I've said it multiple times this week, that what God has done for you is important and people need to hear those stories. Because it helps inform us of who God is, of what God can do, but it can also stir faith up in people's hearts. As we established, Isaac asked, where was the lamb that was going to be burnt? And Abraham responded, the Lord will provide. And Isaac doesn't even bat an eyelid. He doesn't ask any further questions. He doesn't say, where's this going to come from? How's this going to happen? He just trusts his father because his father has clearly spoken to him about all that God has done for him over the past 25 years. That Abraham was telling the stories of what God has done and ultimately informed his son, Isaac, about what kind of God our God is and how our God operates. Our stories are important. Because it can tell future generations who God is and what God can do. I have a great example of this because one time I was preaching and I was explaining how when I was a young child, I used to have really bad eczema. It was really terrible and I had all these creams and different things like this. And I said that one time my cousin prayed for me and I was completely, miraculously healed. Well, after the meeting, a mother came up to me with her young child and said, Eamon, I heard your story and your story is very similar to my son. He has really bad eczema. We've got all these creams, but nothing seems to work. Can you pray for him? Because I believe because God has done it for you, he can do it for me. I prayed for this young man and I don't know what the outcome was. I've not seen that person since, but I'm in faith that God healed that young man. But this simple story helps illustrate what I mean by this. That me simply saying something that God had done to me 20 odd years ago stirred faith up in someone else to say that if God has done it before, he can do it again. Setting up these markers, changing the name of certain places that we see in the Old Testament is a powerful way in which future generations can learn about the goodness of our God, can learn about who he is, how he operates, and what he can do. So tell your story. Another example is a story that I've shared multiple times before if you're a regular listener to Bible Focus. When I was 22, I started a job at a big insurance company, and it was on my second or third day, one of the girls I worked with turned to me and said, Eamon, you're the weirdest person I've ever met. And I went, what? Why would you say that? And she said, well, just the way you are, the way you talk, the way you carry yourself, it's just so different to everyone else that I've ever met. And so I said, well, the reason is because this is what God has done for me. And I just got to share my testimony. And she was just captivated by this. She wasn't a Christian, but she told everyone my story. And it opened opportunities and doors for me to share the gospel and explain what God is like. Many people in that workplace had a certain view or a certain perspective of God and who he was and how he worked based on TV, movies, film, upbringing, whatever it may be. But through my testimony, I was able to demonstrate and share what God was like and how God wants to save humanity. Testimonies and stories of what God has done for you are powerful. And so you should not keep them to yourself. You should not just see it as a past thing, because ultimately what it can do is it can help inform others about who God is and what God can do. But as well as that, it can stir faith up in people's hearts. If God has done it for you, that God can do it for them as well. Well, thank you so much for joining me here today on Bible Focus. Unfortunately, that's all the time we have. So I hope you have a good rest of your day and I'll see you next time.

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1: This morning, I know that you were blessed by this beautiful encouragement. We continue with the morning praise. We take in Jesus' culture, Holy Spirit.

0: Lord, like a rose trample on the ground, he took the fall and he thought of me above all. It was you that was on his mind. It was me that was on his mind. When they laid him behind a stone, it was you, my people. It was we that was on his mind. He went through the cross because we were on his mind. Above all powers, above all kingdoms, above all nature and all created things. Yes, my God. Above all wisdom and all the ways of man. He were there before the world began, and he'll always be there. When the world comes to a close or comes to an end, he will be there because he is above all. Such a beautiful song. I hope you took time to give him thanks and praise and worship him, knowing that when he was on the cross suffering, it was you that was on his mind. Continue to stay locked to the morning praise.
1: Bible tracks
2: from Jeremiah 14:22. Are there any among the idols of the nations that can cause rain? Or can the heavens give showers? Are you not he, O Lord our God? Therefore, we will wait for you. 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
1: We make a miracle worker, promise keeper, light in the darkness. If you're feeling your dark this morning, he is your light. If you're feeling like you're just moving in a darkness that seems to want to just cover you, remember, God is your light. He is the light in the dark world that we're living in. He's the light in all of the sorrowful and painful and things we're going through. He's our light. Let him be your light. The Bible says he's the light of the world. So let him light up your world this morning. Praise the Lord. That was Michael W. Smith doing that one for us. Here's now is the beautiful voice of Sissy Winant. Believe for it.

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1: From Deuteronomy 5:33, you shall walk in all the ways which the Lord your God has commanded you, that you may live, and that it may be well with you, and that you may prolong your days in the land which you shall possess. 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
1: This is my worship, all of my worship. I give him all of my worship this morning, and no one will worship you for me. Such beautiful song. We thank God for his grace and his mercy. We thank him for the opportunity that he has given us so we can worship him and praise him. We continue this morning with Solomon Lane. I see grace. All I see is the grace of God. Be blessed.

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1: He will carry my load. He said he will be my God. Oh, yes, he will. He will be our God and he will carry our load. The thing about that is we have to actually give it to him. If you give him your load, the weight of this world, if you give him what you're carrying, he's able to carry your load. I love and I appreciate you guys for connecting. I am thankful to all of you. Let me remind you today, God knows your name. He knows your number. He knows where you live. One of these days, no, when you're not expecting, God will come and he will bless you. He will touch you. You are not forgotten. You are not left behind. You are right on time. God is working in your life. Even if you can't see it, I always tell you, if you can't see it, that doesn't mean it's not working. He's always working behind the scene. Your breakthrough is closer than you believe or closer than you can see. So continue to hold on to the hands of God. He is always working for you. Here is Nathaniel Bessie. Someone's at the door.

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2: That was Tasha Cobbs reminding us that God knows our name. Amen. I told you earlier, He knows you. He's got you covered. He knows my name. That was Tasha Cobbs, as I said, doing that beautiful one for us. Before that, we had the Crabs Family, Through the Fire. And before that one, we had Lauryn Daigle, Hold On To Me. We're asking God to hold on to us as we go through the fire, because we know He knows our name. He knows what we can do and what we can't do. He is there to help us. Amen. We continue with the house fire, a hope and a future. Be blessed.

Until about 1900, people were pretty content with the basics of life. A modest house, maybe a horse or two, and food and clothes. Ah, what simpler times. Now we're surrounded by stuff. Lots of stuff. Smartphones where we scan social media a lot. A big flat screen TV with several streaming services. Not to mention things that were luxuries in 1900, like running water, indoor restrooms, heating and air conditioning, electricity. Then comes the pressure and stress of paying for all that stuff. We could learn something from the way they lived back then. Do you really need all that stuff? Could you sell off one of the cars to get a lesser one without the payment? Maybe a smaller, simpler house. A lot of people these days are learning to simplify their lives, relearning to be content. The results are fewer bills, less stress, less fighting about money, and a little more tranquility. Maybe it's time to take a look at your life and make a plan to get back to simpler times. 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

0: me.
1: There are times when we just have to cry, Lord, I am tired. 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You don't always have to pretend you are strong. It's okay to be tired because God is our strength. When you tell him you're tired, he can renew your strength. For those of you that have just joined the Morning Praise, you just jump in. Let me take the time to welcome you to the Morning Praise. My name is Eileen. This is My Worship 103.3. We are live from the beautiful Nature Isle of Dominica. We are thankful to God that you logged on. You will be blessed as you stay connected. We continue with this one. You will be blessed.

of the promise of rain. We've looked several times, but we didn't see a thing. It's been too long since we've had

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1: 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You're listening to The Morning Praise with Eileen. Let me encourage you with this Bible verse, Proverbs chapter 3 and verse 5. It says to trust in the Lord with all your heart and lean not to your own understanding. Yes, trust in God with all of your heart. You have to do the thing wholeheartedly and fully and lean not unto your own understanding. So my encouragement for you today, whatever it is you're going through, you should walk by faith and not by sight. Not by what you know, but not by what you see, sorry, but what you know. That's how you will handle things. And you can pray more, worry less, and trust God with the rest. That's what it is. You pray more, you worry less, and you trust God with the rest. You do not walk by sight. You walk by faith, and God will continue to carry you.

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1: 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I hope that you are enjoying the vibes. May God bless you and keep you. May His face shine on you and be gracious unto you. Continue to stay locked.

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2: You know, this morning, as you go throughout your day or as you go about your business doing what you have to do, I pray God will help you, that you will walk in the peace of God. You know, the peace that passes all that we understand, every step of yours will be ordered by that peace. I pray favor over you, that you will walk in divine alignment with the word of God, you know, and favor will follow you. Mercy is already on one side, put favor on the other side, and as you go, you will walk in the mercy and the favor of God. God bless you as you continue to stay locked.

0: in a Pentecostal holiness church. Oh, it's some more of us in here. And we used to have the hand clapping, foot stomping songs that just made you real, real, real, real happy and it made you feel good. So we had one of those songs. It's called The River of the Lord. Anybody remember that moment when you received Jesus as your personal Savior and the blood of Jesus washed all of your sins away? And you got up feeling brand new. Well, we're gonna go back to that moment and we're gonna praise Jesus for his blood that saves us every single day.
1: In heaviness, he gives us a garment of praise. But I want you to know, regardless, that whatever the enemy meant for evil, God is turning it around for good. Are you ready?

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God is turning it around. If you can, turn around like this. Turn around. 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

0: Dr. Tim, I just heard this. Somebody say danger seen as well as unseen. A lot of times we lift our voice and we praise him for the dangers we know he kept us from. But in this room, Lagos, I want you to release a praise for the danger that you didn't know the weapon was formed.
1: Come on.
0: But it did not have the authority to pro. Okay, who am I talking to in here? I want you to lift your hands when I count to three.
2: Amen.
0: Open up your mouth and praise him for the accident that the enemy had that was supposed to take you out. Let me go. One, two.

Babasta. This week, what the enemy meant by God, by God, by God, I feel the anointing. Can you declare it like you know that he has turned it around? What the

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1: You are locked on to My Worship 103.3 with your girl Eileen. I appreciate you for connecting this morning. Let me encourage you with this. Eternity, it is way too long for us to get it wrong. So please make it right with God, because eternity is long. You don't want to get it wrong. You want to get it right. So I encourage you today, make it right. Make your calling and your election sure with Jesus Christ, because eternity is way too long for you to get it wrong. Continue to stay locked.

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1: 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Those of you that have just joined, thank you so much for connecting to the morning praise. The message of the cross is what we're bringing you, even if we know that the message of the cross is not comfortable to the flesh, but we have to preach it anyway. We have to go and tell others about Jesus Christ. Jesus Christ came and died for our sins, so you don't have to die in your sins, because he came to set you free from sin. So as you receive him as Lord and as Savior, we go out and we preach the message of the cross. Even if it's not comfortable to the flesh, we continue to preach it till we see Jesus face to face. Continue to stay locked.

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1: Remember to trust God in every stage and in every season of your life. The season that we are in, remember His faithfulness in the past seasons, and that will help you go through this season. Remember, you can rest secure and assured in the hands of God that He will be with you. He said that in His word, that He will never leave you nor forsake you. So I encourage you, whatever season that you are going through, trust God and remember His faithfulness in past seasons, and that will help you go through this season of your life. Continue to stay locked to the morning praise.

Hello and welcome back to Bible Focus. I hope you're doing well and having a great week so far. And this is session four of our series titled A Test of Faith. And this whole week we've been going through Genesis chapter 22 and looking at the life of Abraham. Abraham is a great example for us of how you can live by faith. And so we've been looking at the specific story when he goes and sacrifices Isaac and seeing which principles we can take from it and apply to our everyday. And so today we're going to be focusing in on verses 11 to 14. And so if you have a Bible in front of you, you can turn there and I'll start reading from verse 11. At the moment, the angel of the Lord called him from heaven, "Abraham, Abraham." "Yes," Abraham replied, "here I am." "Don't lay a hand on the boy," the angel said. "Do not hurt him in any way, for I know that you truly fear God. You have not withheld from me even your son, your only son." Then Abraham looked up and saw a ram caught by its thorns in a thicket. So he took the ram and sacrificed it as a burnt offering in the place of his son. And Abraham named the place Yahweh Jireh, which means "the Lord will provide." To this day, people still use that name as a proverb. On the mountain of the Lord, it will be provided. So we know that at this point in the story, Abraham has been told to go to this mountain to sacrifice Isaac. And so he's taken Isaac up this mountain. They've built an altar. They've strapped Isaac to it. And he's about to plunge a knife into his chest to sacrifice him unto the Lord. And we've already established that Abraham here is demonstrating extreme faith. But Abraham is confident that God will do something. We know from Hebrews chapter 11, it says that Abraham reckoned that God could even raise the dead. Abraham was so confident in the promises of God, so confident in what God had already spoken to him, that he was willing to sacrifice his son, knowing that God would either provide a ram or a lamb or a replacement, or God would raise Isaac from the dead like a phoenix rising from the ashes. But the angel stops him and says, "Do not hurt him in any way, for I know that you truly fear God, for you have not withheld your son, your only son." This whole week we've been talking about how this is a test of faith given by God to Abraham. And this test is to expose his heart, to see where his treasure truly lies. Because often we as humans can receive the promise of God, and then that becomes the fixation, that becomes the focus, that becomes the center, and it takes the place of God. But what here he shows us is that he would have actually gone through with it. It shows us that he had such a confidence in the Lord and that he wasn't just doing this in talk, but he was willing to go through with it all. Because I'm sure many of us would say, "Yeah, God, I'd sacrifice my one and only son." But then when we actually get there, there'd be lots of hesitation and maybe we'd even pull out. But here, doesn't seem to be any hesitation at all. He's willing to sacrifice his son. And because of that, because he had resolved in his heart that the Lord would do something. And the Lord does, he provides a ram. And this ram is a picture of Jesus, the ultimate Lamb of God, described in John chapter 1 as the one who would take away the sin of the world. This ram foreshadows the ultimate provision of Jesus Christ, who became the substitute for us on the cross. That he bore our sin and our shame so that we could live in life and freedom. Just as the ram took Isaac's place, Jesus took our place on the cross, bearing the punishment we deserve. It's a powerful example of how God operates and how he expects us to operate. We can learn a number of things by this, that God sometimes tests his children. And this kind of testing is an honor in the kingdom of God as it stirs up faith inside of us and exposes areas of our lives which we've withheld from the Lord. We can trust God to provide everything necessary, no matter how it looks. And that God often works his purposes through the death of a vision. That sometimes we need to die to ourselves, die to what we think is right, die to what we think is good, die to what we think our promise is, in order for the purposes of God to be fulfilled. But ultimately, after this, he names the place Yahweh Jireh, which means "the Lord will provide." And so what Abraham does is he names this place in recognition of what God has just done.
so that this mountain that Abraham sacrificed Isaac on will forever be known as a place that this is where God provides. And this is common in the Old Testament. Israel, at multiple times, and certain biblical characters set up markers or altars or change the name of significant places to reflect what God has done. And all of this was for the purpose of allowing future generations to know what God has done so it wouldn't get lost. This is why I say all the time, and I've said it multiple times this week, that what God has done for you is important and people need to hear those stories. Because it helps inform us of who God is, of what God can do, but it can also stir faith up in people's hearts. As we established, Isaac asked, where was the lamb that was going to be burnt? And Abraham responded, the Lord will provide. And Isaac doesn't even bat an eyelid. He doesn't ask any further questions. He doesn't say, where's this going to come from? How's this going to happen? He just trusts his father because his father has clearly spoken to him about all that God has done for him over the past 25 years. That Abraham was telling the stories of what God has done and ultimately informed his son, Isaac, about what kind of God our God is and how our God operates. Our stories are important. Because it can tell future generations who God is and what God can do. I have a great example of this because one time I was preaching and I was explaining how when I was a young child, I used to have really bad eczema. It was really terrible and I had all these creams and different things like this. And I said that one time my cousin prayed for me and I was completely, miraculously healed. Well, after the meeting, a mother came up to me with her young child and said, Eamon, I heard your story and your story is very similar to my son. He has really bad eczema. We've got all these creams, but nothing seems to work. Can you pray for him? Because I believe because God has done it for you, he can do it for me. I prayed for this young man and I don't know what the outcome was. I've not seen that person since, but I'm in faith that God healed that young man. But this simple story helps illustrate what I mean by this. That me simply saying something that God had done to me 20 odd years ago stirred faith up in someone else to say that if God has done it before, he can do it again. Setting up these markers, changing the name of certain places that we see in the Old Testament is a powerful way in which future generations can learn about the goodness of our God, can learn about who he is, how he operates, and what he can do. So tell your story. Another example is a story that I've shared multiple times before if you're a regular listener to Bible Focus. When I was 22, I started a job at a big insurance company, and it was on my second or third day, one of the girls I worked with turned to me and said, Eamon, you're the weirdest person I've ever met. And I went, what? Why would you say that? And she said, well, just the way you are, the way you talk, the way you carry yourself, it's just so different to everyone else that I've ever met. And so I said, well, the reason is because this is what God has done for me. And I just got to share my testimony. And she was just captivated by this. She wasn't a Christian, but she told everyone my story. And it opened opportunities and doors for me to share the gospel and explain what God is like. Many people in that workplace had a certain view or a certain perspective of God and who he was and how he worked based on TV, movies, film, upbringing, whatever it may be. But through my testimony, I was able to demonstrate and share what God was like and how God wants to save humanity. Testimonies and stories of what God has done for you are powerful. And so you should not keep them to yourself. You should not just see it as a past thing, because ultimately what it can do is it can help inform others about who God is and what God can do. But as well as that, it can stir faith up in people's hearts. If God has done it for you, that God can do it for them as well. Well, thank you so much for joining me here today on Bible Focus. Unfortunately, that's all the time we have. So I hope you have a good rest of your day and I'll see you next time.

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1: "The holiest moment of the church service is the moment when God's people, strengthened by preaching and sacrament, go out of the church door into the world to be the church. We don't go to church, we are the church.
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2: I trust in God this morning. That's what I am doing right now, trusting in God, because I know He never ever fails. Amen. That was the house fire doing that one for us. I trust in God. We continue with this one. Be blessed.

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1: This morning, I encourage you to hold on to God's hands. Do not let go of His hands, for it is in Him we have been made complete, lacking nothing. So hold on to God. If you do, He will hold on to you. The Bible says, if we draw near to Him, He in return will draw near to us. So hold on to God's unchanging hands. Continue to stay locked. This is the morning praise.

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2: As we enjoy this beautiful day God has blessed us with, I encourage you to remember, no matter what the challenges lies ahead for you, remember that the same God who woke you up today, He is already in your tomorrow preparing the way for you. So no matter what comes your way, He's already there. Whatever you have to face, God.

0: You tell your kids if you eat junk food, you'll ruin your appetite. 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
1: Thank you for staying locked. This is the morning praise on My Worship 103.3 with your girl Eileen. Before I leave you this morning, I just want to speak the name of Jesus over you. Here is Charity Gale to do just that. I speak Jesus.

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1: FM Radio. All Dizzy gave to cheer me up when sadness comes around. That was a nice one. We give God thanks for all that he has given us. He has given us so much. You know, when I think of music, God created music up there in heaven. That's so beautiful. Only God could put music together. This is so nice. When you hear a beautiful song, like he gave me joy, he gave me peace, you know, when sadness comes around, there is joy and there is peace God has for you. Amen. Praise the Lord. As we wind down the program and we reflect on the goodness and the mercies of God, I am just thanking God, you know, and I invite you to join me as we give God thanks and we give God praise. And whatever it is you believe in him for, here is CC Wine and believe for it, my brethren, my brothers, my sisters. Don't give up. Just believe for it.

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1: FM Radio. Yes, yes, that's where we wrap it up this afternoon. Don't stand up there and criticize me. I'm a child of the King. Don't tell me I can't lift my hands. I can't lift my voice up and magnify the Lord. That was the Blessed Messengers, bringing us to the end of this beautiful program. I thank God for all of you as we wrap it up. I just want to thank God for you for connecting every day, Monday to Friday, 6 a.m. to 12 p.m. with your girl Eileen. I appreciate you very, very much for spending your precious, precious time with me. I know some of your radio goes on and it doesn't go off. It stays on My Worship, and I appreciate you. I know some of you get up real early in the morning to be here with me, and I am thankful and grateful to all of you. Those of you that stay on all through the day, and God bless you and keep you. Make His face shine on you. This is where it comes to an end. We'll do this all over again tomorrow, if the Lord's willing. Same time, same radio station for our Feel Good Friday. Meet me again. You will be blessed. I love and I appreciate you always. Goodbye.
2: Ernest Southcott said, "The holiest moment of the church service is the moment when God's people, strengthened by preaching and sacrament, go out of the church door into the world to be the church. 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

0: We wouldn't flinch at a film that's 2.5 hours long. We wouldn't flinch at a sports event that is 90 minutes long. We wouldn't flinch at a comedy special that is 60 minutes long. But 20 minutes on a Sunday, that's something very different, apparently.
1: What do volcanoes, poisonous snakes, base jumping and meningitis have in common? Well, they're all things that we consider very dangerous, aren't they? Something that isn't usually considered dangerous is preaching. What possible peril could it cause? But in Acts 20, the Apostle Paul's preaching leads to the death of a young man. That isn't the end of the story, though, as we'll find out on this weekend's Word Alive with Tom Ward. Hello and welcome to the programme. I'm Mel Dixie, and Word Alive is brought to you by Good News Broadcasting. We teach the Bible through media. We're continuing in the book of Acts today, and we're up to chapter 20. If you have a Bible, please turn there. And Tom, you're doing things a little differently today, aren't you?
0: That's right, Mel. Today we're talking about preaching, and for a few years now I've been doing a podcast called Sermonize, where I interview preachers about preaching. And so a little bit later I'm going to play some clips from some well-known preachers that will help us with our topic today. But first, I want to set the scene, what happens in Acts chapter 20, and then just focus in on preaching for a while before I play the clips. So in Acts 20, Paul continues his third missionary journey. He travels through Macedonia and Greece to encourage the believers. After spending 3 months in Greece, he learns of a plot against him and decides to return through Macedonia. In verses 7 to 12, we have the situation with Eutychus, which I'll talk about in a moment. In verses 3 to 17, Paul journeys to Miletus. He was aiming to reach Jerusalem by Pentecost, and he bypasses Ephesus to avoid delays. But in verses 17 to 38, while still in Miletus, Paul meets with the elders from Ephesus. He recounts his faithful ministry, warns of future false teaching, and entrusts them to God's care. The chapter ends with a heartfelt farewell, with many tears, as Paul says that he will never see them again. So that's what happens in the chapter. Now let's focus in on preaching, and let me read verse 20 and 21. I did not shrink from declaring to you everything that was profitable and teaching you in public and from house to house, testifying both to Jews and to Greeks of repentance towards God and of faith in our Lord Jesus Christ. And then in verse 27 he says, "For I did not shrink from declaring to you the whole counsel of God." Now for those two sections I was reading the ESV. And isn't it interesting that twice Paul says, "I did not shrink back." The CSB says, "I did not avoid proclaiming to you everything that was profitable." And the NIV says, "I have not hesitated to preach anything that would be helpful to you." Now, I don't know if Paul loved preaching. I don't know if he even enjoyed preaching. I do know that he didn't think he was particularly good at it, but he knew he had to do it. He had his marching orders. He had been instructed. He was compelled. He was like Jeremiah, who in chapter 20, verse 9 of the book that carries his name says this, "But if I say I will not mention his word," that's God's word, "or speak anything in his name,

0: His word is in my heart like a fire shut up in my bones. I am weary of holding it in. Indeed, I cannot. Jeremiah couldn't hold it in, and Paul couldn't keep it in. He preached, he didn't shrink back, and in Acts 20, verse 27, he preached the whole counsel of God. Today, we understand that to be the 66 books of our Bibles. Paul didn't skip the difficult bits, he didn't just choose the bits that fit with what he wanted to say, he preached it all. And he didn't stop preaching when things got difficult. When pressure came, he just kept preaching. He didn't shrink back. You may have heard the phrase before, expository preaching. This is the form of preaching in which the main point of the biblical text becomes the main point of the sermon, explained in its context and applied faithfully to the lives of the listeners. This is how we understand Paul preaching the whole counsel of God, and I believe that's a call on preachers today as well. Expository preachers normally work through entire books of the Bible, and sometimes even verse by verse. This lets the Word of God take the lead. It ensures that the preacher's message is grounded in the Bible rather than personal ideas, trends, or emotions. Scripture shapes the sermon rather than the sermon using Scripture to support a pre-decided point. This type of preaching explains the text in its context, helping the congregation understand what the passage meant then and what it means now. It avoids kind of taking verses out of context or misapplying scripture. Hearing the Bible handled like this teaches people how to interpret the Bible on their own. It fosters biblical literacy and kind of deep theological understanding amongst the congregation. Preaching systematically through books of the Bible forces the church to deal with difficult, overlooked, or unpopular topics. It prevents cherry-picking only comfortable or easy passages. The preacher becomes a herald of God's word, not an entertainer or motivational speaker. A steady diet of biblical truth helps churches and individual Christians mature in doctrine, discernment, and discipleship. It builds unity around truth rather than personalities or preferences. Now, I do have to say, I don't think there is any explicit Bible verse that actually says you have to preach through books of the Bible and every verse, but I hope there that you see why I think that is generally the best way. I normally work through books of the Bible, and then now and again we'll take certain topics and kind of pull together different passages to see what God's word says as a whole. John Stott says this, I love this quote, "All true Christian preaching is expository preaching. It opens up the inspired text with such faithfulness and sensitivity that God's voice is heard and his people obey him." And Alistair Begg says this, "The purpose of preaching is not to make people feel better about themselves, but to bring them face to face with the word of God." And earlier in Acts 20, we have a good example of how Paul's preaching didn't make somebody feel better. Instead, it led to their premature death. Let me read you verse 7 to 12. "On the first day of the week, when we were gathered together to break bread, Paul talked with them, intending to depart on the next day, and he prolonged his speech until midnight. There were many lamps in the upper room where they were gathered, and a young man named Eutychus, sitting at the window, sank into a deep sleep as Paul talked still longer. And being overtaken by sleep, he fell down from the third story and was taken up dead. But Paul went down and bent over him, and taking him in his arms, said, 'Do not be alarmed, for his life is in him.' And when Paul had gone up and had broken bread and eaten, he conversed with them a long while, until daybreak, and so departed. And they took the youth away alive, and were not a little comforted." Well, that is one of the strangest stories in the New Testament, and if that young lad hadn't been raised from the dead, it probably would have been one of the saddest, but it all worked out in the end, thankfully. Paul was preaching late into the night. Why? Because preaching is important, and he had to preach the whole counsel of God, and this takes time. Paul was not one to do a quick sermonette. This was not a TED talk. This was not a group discussion, although there's certainly time for that. He preached as long as he felt he needed to. I remember I visited a church a few years ago, and as I didn't know how long the sermons normally were, I decided to keep it shorter rather than longer, so I actually only preached for 20 minutes. Anyway, afterwards, I was told by someone in the congregation that normally the sermons were less than 7 minutes long. You know, we wouldn't flinch at a film that's 2.5 hours long. We wouldn't flinch at a sports event that is 90 minutes long. We wouldn't flinch at a comedy special that is 60 minutes long. But 20 minutes on a Sunday, that's something very different, apparently. We are living in the world 6 days a week. Surely we have time and energy to hear God's word preached. And no one's even suggesting that our churches should preach as long as Paul did. So in Acts 20, they're all gathered in this upper room. Oil lamps are burning, which would have made it quite stuffy, I think. That's likely why Eutychus, this young lad between kind of 8 or 14 years old, is sat at the window. His eyelids must have started to feel heavy. He probably fought it at first. We all have our tactics, don't we, to try and keep our eyes open when we're tired. One of the worst feelings in the world is when you feel tired while driving. You realise how dangerous it is and basically you need to pull over as soon as you can. Who knows how long Eutychus's head had been drooping, you know, only for him to kind of wake up suddenly and sit bolt upright and then repeat it again as drowsiness took over. I imagine it probably happened a number of times until he fully falls asleep. Then disaster strikes. He falls back out of the window and hits the ground and dies instantly. Now, what happens next is truly remarkable. Paul rushes downstairs, throws himself on the boy, and by God's power, Eutychus is brought back to life. You know, we've heard about the amazing miracles that Jesus has done through Paul in recent chapters. Last week, we read about even the handkerchiefs from Paul that were taken to heal people. We think about Peter's shadow earlier in the book of Acts being able to heal people. And here, Paul raises the dead like he was just waking a child from sleep. Surely there would have been great amazement. Surely there would have been such joy and wonder. And what does Paul do? The verse says, he conversed with them a long while. So Paul continues to preach and share and testify even after this lad has died and raised back to life. Not even a resurrection can stop him from declaring the whole counsel of God. Now, this is a historical situation, but I think there is a natural application for us today. Yes, preaching is important, but also preaching is dangerous. Not because it actually kills, but because it matters. It demands attention. It is a matter of life and death, spiritually and sometimes even physically. The word of God is weighty. This was not a casual Bible study. Paul knew that this was likely his last message to them. He preached with urgency and passion because he carried a divine responsibility. Remember what he said in 1 Corinthians 9 verse 16, "Woe to me if I do not preach the gospel." And then Paul instructing all preachers in 2 Timothy 4 verse 2 said, "Preach the word, be prepared in season and out of season." Preaching is not a platform for performance. It's not a place for ego. It is a holy task. Whether you're preaching to thousands or teaching a small group, the word you carry is living and active. We must handle it with fear and reverence. Preachers need to be careful how they preach, but listeners also need to be careful how they listen. It's so easy to sit in church or listen to a preach on radio or as a podcast in your car and be listening, but not really listening. Do you know what I mean? We can be there in person, eyes wide open, but be spiritually dozy, sleepy at the sound of God's word. Obviously, this can show itself physically. I have to say, as a preacher, it's rather depressing how many people that I've sent to sleep when preaching God's word. Obviously, this could be down to me not being very engaging, but listening to a sermon takes work. It takes more work than most people think. We can so easily sit in church and think that all the work is on the preacher. Right, you entertain me, you teach me, is this even worth me staying awake for? But we are more than consumers. We can choose to actively engage and focus on what we're hearing. My mother-in-law is an avid note taker in church, and I'm always impressed when she shares the main points of sermons from weeks ago and how it's encouraged her. She listens intently, but she told me recently she keeps a record of what's been said so she can look back, but also to keep her awake. That's honest. And she is trying to do something about it. She's not a young woman, and sleep in a nice warm church can come easily, but she doesn't want to do that. Now, I need to say that there will be some people who have conditions that make them more likely to fall asleep, and that is fine. There are also other people who have conditions that would make it difficult to focus. You know, if you've made it to church and you have a condition or illness, or you're an old person or whatever, there is no judgment. You made it to church, praise God. But some people I see nodding off, I'm not so sure. Eutychus was a young lad. He should have been full of beans, ready and attentive, but sleep came. Are you sleepy at the sound of God's word? Do you find it easy to switch off, your mind to drift, your mind to wander? Preaching is dangerous, and preaching is important. So, preachers, Are you preaching with urgency and power? Are you aware that eternity hangs in the balance? And listeners, are you drifting? Are you distracted? Are you sitting in the window? Don't fall asleep on the word that could save your soul. Let the word shake you, wake you, save you. Faithful preaching calls us to attention. It convicts us of sin. It confronts our comfort. It warns us of the edge. But it also revives, restores, and resurrects. And it points us to Jesus Christ. The name Eutychus means fortunate or blessed. And indeed he was. But so are we when we hear the word and respond with open hearts. Let's be people like Samuel, who said in 1 Samuel 3 verse 10, "Speak, Lord, for your servant is listening." Now, as I promised, I'm going to play some clips about preaching from some ministers who are far more qualified than me. We start with author and speaker Christopher Ashe, who has written a booklet on how to listen to sermons. He told me why he wrote it.
1: I was really struck in the parable of the sower, how the Lord Jesus says, consider carefully how you hear, how you listen. And that made me think, you know, preaching is a two-way thing. The preacher prays and preaches, but there's a spiritual discipline to hearing well. And I was just really struck by that we live in a culture of entertainment, and we judge preachers by whether they amuse us and entertain us and hold our interest. But I wonder how often we come to preaching on a Sunday in our local church, prayerful, expecting God to speak, so that we will listen, admitting that God knows better than us, and really seeking prayerfully, Lord, speak to me this day, so that I may be strengthened in faith, or challenged, or rebuked, or encouraged, or whatever it is I need. And that there's something very, very profound about that. You sort of sense it sometimes as a preacher. Sometimes you preach in a church, and there's a real sense that people are, they come prayerful, praying for themselves, praying for the preacher, hungry to not just to learn things, but hungry to change and to be more like Jesus. And other times you preach somewhere and you don't really have any of that sense. And it's much, that's what got me to work on that booklet. I particularly enjoyed writing a little appendix on how to listen to bad sermons, especially as a preacher, knowing that I've preached plenty of those myself. But that was really interesting to think, you know, what do you do if the preaching in your church is dull or biblically inadequate? But I think it's the sense of, Lord, teach me something from the scriptures today that will stir up in me or provoke in me or strengthen in me repentance and faith and comfort in Christ.
0: I asked Gavin Calver, who is the CEO of the Evangelical Alliance, if he thinks there's an appetite for preaching today, or has it fallen out of fashion in recent times?
2: Yeah, I think it depends on the type of church you're in, for a start. If I have home matches, as it were, so I'm in an evangelical space, then the warmth and receptivity to preaching is very high. I think in some other places it's being challenged. I thought about 15 years ago, I thought preaching might be on the way out. And then we've seen a renaissance, if you've noticed this in culture, in stand-up comedy. And you suddenly see someone like Michael McIntyre, when he came on the scene, was filling arenas and then talking for an hour and a half, and everyone was captivated. So personally, for me, I think there's a real receptivity, but the quality needs to be there too. So I believe that 90% of what I do is anointing, but the 10% I can work on, I work really hard on. Watch DVDs back, see how I'm interacting, see what I'm doing, see how I'm moving, work really hard on my content, on my delivery. So I think there's a warmth and an openness to it. But preaching needs a purpose as well. And a lot of what I would do is preaching for decision. So whether that is evangelistically or whether that is a sense of a motivation to the church. You know, someone said to me recently, and I've taken it as such an affirmation, I'm going to hold to it. They said, when you preach, Gav, it reminds me I'm on the winning team. And I'm like, if that's all I'm doing, that's really important. So we've got to know what we're doing, why we're doing it, and it has to have some sense of output. I think what is discouraging to us preachers is when you realize how little information people actually take in. So therefore, you must repeat, keep it simple, keep it directive, and be clear what you're trying to say, so that you know that your start and end share the same message, and at least that takeaway lives on beyond Monday morning.
0: Michael Reeves is a Bible teacher and has written a book on preaching, and he told me what his advice would be for young preachers.
3: If you lean on your own abilities, if you lean on your current knowledge, you will not communicate with people, and you will dry out and you'll burn out. Your own abilities won't endear you to people. They'll alienate you from people. Kindness and love for them will overcome many mistakes. So love them and don't lean on your own current level of knowledge or your own abilities, because ministry is such that you will just find yourself that you've preached through all that in 5 years. So constantly work to refresh yourself, not just in knowledge that's biblical, but in your knowledge, your personal knowledge of God, so that you find yourself constantly refreshed in him, so that your people are seeing you love God afresh and you're not a purveyor of information. So let them see that. And when you do that, when you're freshly adoring God because you're constantly feeding yourself with fresh knowledge, and that means, yes, reading of scripture, but it also means read great theological books that are going to keep stimulating you, refreshing you, do all that. And what that will enable you to do, because one of the great things you're going to face over the next few years is you're going to face the challenge of the glory of men, the challenge of discouragement, the challenge of opposition. And the way you will get through that is if God is more glorious to you than anything else, then you will find yourself strong and you'll find yourself with a strength to get you through the difficult times and get you through those times when your pride assails you and people tells you you're awesome.
0: I asked David Jackman, who's been preaching for over 4 decades, what keeps him motivated to keep preaching after so many years?
4: Well, it's really the living and enduring Word of God. My view of preaching is that it is a mouthpiece for the Bible, for God's inspired word. And because it is God's word, it's inexhaustible in its riches and its scope and its applications. And so I have benefited from the study that I do to preach, and also from sharing in the preaching and interacting with people afterwards in terms of, you know, questions and answers, fellowship and pastoral issues and so on. That it's, I suppose it's become my lifeblood, really. I mean, the time may come when I can't do it, but I trust the time will never come when I can't study the Bible. It is the Word of God that has kept me at it all the time, because all the time you're discovering new things, relearning old things. It's a living, enduring Word, and that's what's really kept me going.
0: And finally, Matt Sills. He's the Bible teacher on our podcast called The Bible Overbrew, which goes through books of the Bible one at a time. You can find it on our website, gnba.net. He told me why he thinks expository preaching is so important, but also we shouldn't be slaves to it.
5: Churches I've been part of tend to have this pattern of sort of expository preaching, which is sort of preaching 12 verses and then preaching the next 12 verses or whatever. And, you know, I'm a fan of that. I think there's something really helpful working through books in order, so we can see narratives develop or we can see arguments develop. Mm. Also, I remember preaching through Hebrews actually quite early on in my ministry, and there's a bunch of passages I would never have chosen. This church I'm going down to in a little while, they'll probably say, come and preach on what you like. And I'm probably not going to say, well, I'm going to pick the warning passage from the middle of Hebrews. That would be slightly strange, I think, that would be what I'd want to preach. I mean, you know, especially if I don't know the congregation, which I don't really. But because we were working through the book, we had to cover the warning passages as well as some, like, there's something good about that. So my particular hobby horses don't get too much say if we're working through. Having said that, there's nothing in the Bible that says you can only preach that way or only preach, you know, 10, 12 verses at a time. A lot of my devotional writing, I've taken a verse at a time. At the minute, I'm writing a book where we're taking 5 days to look at one verse. I think there's something lovely about going really slowly occasionally, and we'll see different things. There's something great, like the Bible Overbrew that I've just come from. We're doing books at a time. I think going at different speeds, we'll see different things. And so I want to resist just falling into you only do 10, 15 verses as your standard pattern, because there'll be some things you see if you go slowly. There'll be some things you see if you go quickly. So I think, yes, you can preach bigger chunks.
0: That was Matt Searles, and you also heard from David Jackman, Michael Reeves, Gavin Calver, and Christopher Ashe. Preaching is important, and the Apostle Paul showed that clearly in Acts 20. It's heartbreaking, then, that in this final teaching to the Ephesian elders, he said this in verses 29 to 31. I know that after my departure, fierce wolves will come in among you, not sparing the flock, and from among your own selves will arise men twisting things to draw away the disciples after them. Therefore, be alert. So false teaching had already arisen, as we've seen previously in this series, but Paul knew more was to come. There were people who were going to twist the scriptures, and there are people that do the same today. What does Paul tell them and us to do? Be alert. It's not the time to be sleepy or drowsy. We need to be alert and listening. God has given his church preachers who can help explain his word. Let's be people who listen intently.
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1: 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The Bible says in Romans chapter 8, in the same way, the Spirit helps us in our weakness. We do not know what we ought to pray for, but the Spirit Himself intercedes for us with groans that words cannot express. And He who searches our hearts knows the mind of the Spirit, because the Spirit intercedes for the saints in accordance with God's will. We have the songs that help you rely on the power of God when you feel weak and overpowered by the circumstances of life. 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
1: From Luke 6:38, give, and it will be given to you. Good measure, pressed down, shaken together, and running over will be put into your bosom. For with the same measure that you use, it will be measured back to you. This is My Worship 103.3. When the hassles of life wear you down, our songs remind you where the power is. And when life gets too busy and you forget, God is still right there for you. You're locked into My Worship 103.3.

The Bible says in Romans chapter 8, in the same way, the Spirit helps us in our weakness. We do not know what we ought to pray for, but the Spirit himself intercedes for us with groans that words cannot express. And he who searches our hearts knows the mind of the Spirit, because the Spirit intercedes for the saints in accordance with God's will. We have the songs that help you rely on the power of God when you feel weak and overpowered by the circumstances of life. 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

0: of an occupation where someone's working for God, you might think of missionaries or pastors, but you might not think of
1: truck drivers, stockbrokers, airline pilots, construction workers, taxi drivers, website designers.
0: Probably those so-called secular jobs don't remind you of ministry, but you might need to expand your horizons a bit. It's one of those concepts in the Bible most people don't know about. Our work is an important tool for God to shape our lives. Colossians chapter 3 in the Bible says that whatever we do, we should do it heartily. That means with a good attitude. We should work not like we're working for men, but just as if we're working for God. The verse then says something profound. From the Lord, you will receive a reward. That's right. God is going to someday give you an eternal reward based on the quality of your work on the job. And you thought those pastors and missionaries were the only ones racking up big rewards in heaven. Nope, you can do that in your job every day. So no matter what your occupation, your job is a big deal to God. A message from My Worship 103.3.
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2: When you think of an occupation where someone's working for God, you might think of missionaries or pastors, but you might not think of
3: truck drivers, stockbrokers, airline pilots, construction workers, taxi drivers, website designers.
2: Probably those so-called secular jobs don't remind you of ministry, but you might need to expand your horizons a bit. 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That means with a good attitude. We should work not like we're working for men, but just as if we're working for God. The verse then says something profound. 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That's right. 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
4: And you thought those pastors and missionaries were the only ones racking up big rewards in heaven.
2: Nope, you can do that in your job every day. 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

The Bible says in Romans chapter 8, in the same way, the Spirit helps us in our weakness. We do not know what we ought to pray for, but the Spirit himself intercedes for us with groans that words cannot express. And he who searches our hearts knows the mind of the Spirit, because the Spirit intercedes for the saints in accordance with God's will. We have the songs that help you rely on the power of God when you feel weak and overpowered by the circumstances of life. 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
3: 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Psalm 34, verse 8. The Word of God says, taste and see that the Lord is good. Blessed is the man who takes refuge in Him. 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

Maybe you're at a place right now that you feel like you can't sing it as well. Maybe you're at a place where you're just like, I don't want to say it as well. But we're going to speak it anyway. We're going to declare it anyway. We're going to pray this for us anyway. That we want to align with the presence of Jesus in this place. We want to align our lives, every part of our life.

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1: From James 5, 19 and 20. 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Faith makes all things possible. 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
2: All right. So anyway, my drummer came to me and said, "Sing this scripture." And then the scripture was Proverbs 3. And I just looked at it, and then I started going, said, "We will write them on the dead." Ooh, I see y'all be on Instagram, huh? Y'all be so we really ought to write. Okay, let us sing the song, all right? Come on, let's go for it. Y'all gotta, we gotta find some energy. Come on.

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0: 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My soul follows close behind you. Your right hand upholds me. 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

0: It's heartwarming and great to hear children recite the Pledge of Allegiance, poetry, or Bible verses. 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
3: 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According to researchers at the University of California, Davis, there are four consistent habits that most happy people have in common. 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
2: God is ultimately doing good for me. He's ultimately doing good for our family. But I'm seeing it through the lens of, this is hard. This is uncomfortable. I don't like this. I don't want to go in this direction. Yeah. So I'm fighting it. I'm pouting about it. I'm having a bad attitude. God is saying, if you'll just shift your attitude, this will be so much more pleasant for you, so much more pleasant for your family. And it was just kind of a aha moment for me.
1: That's Kristen Roush describing a very common challenge that many moms face, especially in those early years of parenting. Now, maybe you're experiencing something like that right now, or you know a mom who's struggling. If so, stick with us for today's Focus on the Family with Jim Daly. We have a lot of encouragement from women who've been there and done that. And I'm John Fuller, and we're glad you've joined us.
3: John, we had a great conversation last time with our panel of moms, Kristen Roush, Ashley Duran, and our colleague, Dr. Jenny Coffey, who's a member of our counseling team. We covered a lot of ground, the chaos of motherhood, child meltdowns, the illusion of control, and how perfect families, perfect kids, and perfect moms are all impossible. It was really good stuff, and if you missed last time, get the download or watch it on YouTube or get the Focus on the Family app so you can review the great content anytime you like.
1: And the basis for the conversation last time and today is a wonderful book written by Kristen and Ashley called Mothering on Empty: How Moms Like You Found God's Joy. And with that, here's how we began part two of our conversation on today's Focus on the Family with Jim Daly.
3: You know, one of the statistics that shocked me was the amount of depression in moms of newborns and infants. It's like anywhere from 50 to 80%. Mm-hmm. That is shocking to me. I didn't realize it was that steep. Jenny, what's happening?
4: Mm-hmm. I think it's probably lack of community. I mean, I was even talking to my husband last night about just how different stages, and it really doesn't, I don't know if it gets easier through parenting. I will say, like, I have more acquaintances through like my kids' sports, like, right. Oh, I see these parents all the time, they're familiar, they're comfortable, but like deep friendships are just really hard no matter what stage you're in. And so the number is surprising, but I think for a lot of people, they just kind of chug along and assume that it's normal.
3: Yeah. Ashley, I would think, especially for the new mom, your firstborn, that is a big transition socially. Because you've got, you know, you're doing probably a lot of outings with other couples that don't have kids. It's your network, and then you have a child, and it socially, it's very different. It could be isolating.
5: Yeah,
3: because your friends just keep doing what they're going to do, and you know, you really don't fit in with an infant.
5: Right. Absolutely, and like I said, for me, our son was colicky, and so we felt like we couldn't go out anywhere because he was crying all the time, and it was just like we were taking turns outside the restaurant holding the crying baby while the other one was in with the other people. And so, yeah, it definitely was kind of an adjustment and a bit isolating at first, until we realized that it's okay for your baby to cry in public, and a lot of other parents understand, and that your real friends will be there for you, no matter if they're going through a different stage of life or not.
3: It sounds like the big issue there is just relax.
5: Yes.
3: It's just a phase.
5: Yeah, you don't have to worry
3: don't
5: so
3: get
5: much.
3: Emotionally worked up that it'll never be better.
5: Right. It does get better.
3: it's again, those social structures need to reconnect, and you'll find other new moms, especially again, hopefully through church.
5: Yes, I think joining a mom's group was a game changer for me to hear other moms say, "Oh yeah, my baby does the same thing," or I didn't sleep for a certain period of time, and to see that they survived that and that they were thriving.
3: Yeah, MOPS, Moms of Preschoolers,
5: that
3: is a great organization.
5: It was great for me.
3: Kristen, did you find that difficult, that isolation?
6: I did, and I don't know what gave me this expectation, but I thought
2: I could just carry on with normal life after having a newborn.
3: Yeah. And
2: so
3: leave him in the baby chair.
2: Yeah.
3: I'm going out for dinner.
2: Exactly. Just strap him on and keep going. And nothing would change and everything would be the same. And again, I had to shift my expectations when that didn't happen. It's like, okay, is it something wrong with me? Am I doing this wrong? Or is this just how motherhood is? And so I think I had a very romanticized view of motherhood, and it's going to be all sunshine and rainbows, and I'm going to cuddle with my baby all the time, and they're going to wake up smiling, and

0: feel that way. And so you're just down on yourself constantly, and that builds over time, I think.
1: Ashley, let me ask you, describe why rest for moms is so important, and how can moms prioritize rest? Do you know my schedule?
2: Right.
1: Just yeah. To voice it.
2: It does feel like you can't rest. It feels like you need to take care of everyone else around you.
1: There's always
2: you.
1: More to-dos than yes. done.
2: Mm-hmm. Yes. And when you have a baby that just needs to be fed every 2 hours or wants to only sleep when you're holding them, it can just feel like you can't take a break. But when you don't take a break and when you don't sleep, your mental health goes downhill quick. And you're not able to effectively love your family as well as you can otherwise. I remember a season where I hadn't been sleeping because my baby was awake all night. And I read the verse that says, "Come to me, you who are weary and heavy laden, and yeah. I will give you rest."
1: And every mom said, "Amen."
2: Yes,
3: I'm weary.
2: And I realized that not only was I physically tired, I was spiritually and emotionally tired. I hadn't been taking a rest for my soul and spending time with the Lord. And that it was okay to ask somebody for help, to say, "I really need a rest, and I need you to come sit with my baby for yeah. an hour or 2 hours." And it's okay to go get your hair done, get your nails done, spend a time reading the Bible, or take a nap, or whatever you need.
1: You know what's interesting with that? It strikes me again. Jean and I did foster care, and in foster care, you do training, and then they encourage respite. Mm-hmm. Families.
3: Right.
1: Respite, you know, I had to say, okay, what's a respite family? For those that don't realize this, these are families that will come around a foster parent and help them by doing a chore, taking the kids for a weekend so the foster family can have a break. And I kept thinking, man, every family needs respite families, right? Yeah. Back to your point, especially new moms. And that's where that friendship group again, or family, mm-hmm. if you guys can structure it that way to even work it out where grandparents can take the little ones for a weekend to give you and your husband a 24-hour break, a 48-hour break, if that's doable, that's a good thing to do. Mm-hmm. A little space, a little connection time, a little rest for you. Ashley, let me ask you, you had a difficult first pregnancy.
2: I did,
1: and
2: yes.
1: In that context, describe what you went through and then help us understand kind of how that led into a faith struggle for you. What
2: sure.
1: was the difficulty?
2: Well, I had I don't know if you're familiar with hypermesis gravidarum. It's where you're throwing up all the time.
1: Through the whole nine months. So it's like the first trimester.
2: Yes, most people are better through after the first trimester, but I was throwing up 9 times a day or more for 9 months. I had to get fluids at the ER, and it was rough. I mean, driving in the car, I had to pull over and throw up in random yards, and
1: mm-hmm. That's you.
2: Yeah.
1: No, okay. No.
2: That's why I moved
1: that's
2: away.
1: Terrible. I'm sorry. I mean, that's a hard way to experience a pregnancy.
2: It was
1: unusual.
2: It was very hard. I was just so sick. And then when I felt like, you know, as soon as I have the baby, it'll be better. But then I had a really traumatic birth. There was an unplanned C-section, and the pain medication, the epidural, didn't work. And so I felt the C-section operation. I passed out. I had allergic reaction to the medications afterwards. And
1: so you were ready to roll as a
2: yes.
1: new mom. Mm-hmm.
2: It was really, really hard. And yeah, then when we left the hospital, my baby had colic, and he cried all the time. He was awake all night for
1: this poor
2: every night for the first probably year of life. And I really wrestled with God on why. Why do some people have like the easiest pregnancies, and they have home births with no medication, and their babies are happy and smiling? And then this was my story, and I just kept saying, "Why, God? Why? I don't see any lesson that you're supposed to be teaching me here." Because, you know, you always look for the lesson. But I felt like God was telling me, you don't need to know why. You just need to be faithful to me and trust me. And the fact that it was such a hard pregnancy and birth has made mothering my son so powerful, and it makes it worth so much because it cost me so much to get there.
1: Yeah.
2: And so if anything, I can be thankful for that, and that God has allowed, he preserved my life through that birth and allowed me the opportunity to be a mother and just to be grateful for

0: for that. And sometimes I realize that sometimes God just gives us harder assignments than he gives other people, and we can't compare to the people who seem to have it better. All we can do is just say, yes, Lord, I'm willing, and I will trust you, even though I may not understand it.
1: Sounds like Paul, be content in all things.
2: Right. Yeah. I remember Dina, my wife, sometimes looking at me saying, it shouldn't be this hard. I've wanted to be a mom all these years. It shouldn't be this hard.
1: Now, you had to have the golden answer as the husband.
2: The golden answer is to not answer the question.
1: Yeah, that's exactly right.
2: Obviously, some fun today with our panel of moms on Focus on the Family with Jim Daly. And I'm trusting that you're finding some fun in your motherhood journey as we have this conversation. That's why we're here, and that's why we recommend you get a copy of the book written by our guests, Ashley and Kristen, called Mothering on Empty, How Moms Like You Found God's Joy. Look for it at our website, focusonthefamily.com/broadcast.
1: Kristen, I want to ask you this because you were a business owner before being a mom, mm-hmm. and you had to make that decision. Jean was in biochemistry and teaching labs at a university when we got pregnant with Trent. So for so many young women today, that becomes such a struggle because they don't know the value of each. And man, do we as a culture put value on working outside the home, mm-hmm. kind of neglecting the beauty, everything you said at the beginning, John, just how amazing motherhood is and the contribution it makes to the culture. I mean, you're thinking it's just your family, but think if we had healthier children growing up,
0: right,
1: what that next generation would look like, capable young people that aren't depressed, that don't have anxiety,
0: right,
1: because more parents were willing to be in the home at the time of being little. But describe that battle that you had and your decision to stay at home.
3: Yeah, it was a battle. I wrestled a lot because I had all these different voices. You know, I had my own desires of wanting to apply my passions and my giftings and the things I had learned in school. I love working for myself, you know, being self-employed and being able to have the gratification of growing a business and seeing the fruit of your labor. Mm-hmm. Like, it's really rewarding. And so to set that aside is really difficult. But then you have this life,
1: right,
3: this eternal being that you're pouring into too. And you want to soak up every moment and you want to be present. And then you have social voices too. Like, I just kind of felt the pressure to be mom plus. Like, you need to be a mom, but you also need to be furthering your education, or you need to be a mom and you need to be working, or you need to be a mom and you need to be doing all these extracurricular activities. Like, I just kind of felt that exterior pressure on top of my own internal pressure. So it's a lot to kind of process through and figure out, okay, what are the priorities? What is God asking of me in this season? And I didn't want to listen to the Lord, to be honest. I did and I didn't. I wanted to be obedient, but I also wanted what I wanted. And so I tried to juggle both. I wanted to sort of obey God, but also keep some of what I wanted. Mm-hmm. And God was like, okay, we can play this game. God is so patient. Again, he's so patient. He lets us fumble things. He lets us make bad decisions. He lets us learn from our bad decisions. And he graciously picks us back up and goes, okay, let's do this a different way.
1: Yeah.
3: So it got to the point where I couldn't put off closing down my business anymore. And so the Lord just brought me to that breaking point, and he's like, okay, I'm going to close it down for you. And so he did. And it was very hard, but it was also one of the best things for my motherhood because I could finally close that chapter and have the headspace and the energy and the presence to be there with my kids and to invest in them.
1: Which is beautiful. And I understand there's going to be some moms that are, you know, in a place they have to work,
3: mm-hmm.
1: or at least, you know, the budget they feel the constraints, and so I'll have to do this. And I would suggest, you know, it's good to look at doing that for a season, but again, those early years, the more frequently that you can spend time in home mm-hmm. with those kids when they're little, the better they will be, the healthier they will be. Not to put a guilt trip on anybody, but I think that's generally the rule of thumb. It's better for you to sacrifice in that moment, and then you'll reap the rewards. Kristen, I want to follow up with you. You also had postpartum experiences. And I just for the women that have gone through that, it's not unique, but it's cloudy. Describe it.
3: No, so I definitely grew up with the idea that Christians don't, like real Christians don't deal with depression.
1: Yeah.
3: I think that was just kind of prevalent in the time that I grew up in. Yeah. And so I just, you know, being a believer in Christ and having what I considered to be a strong faith in Jesus, I was like, okay, well, then I'll never deal with depression. Right. We can check that off the list. And so I remember, you know, as part of the prep for my birth, I had to go to classes that talked about postpartum depression, and I would just kind of tune out and think about other things. And but in reality, I was really struggling. And
1: what did it look like for you? Give me the adjectives that describe that.
3: Yeah, I felt alone. Mm-hmm. I felt disinterested in the things that used to bring me joy and happiness. I felt totally overwhelmed. My sleep was all over the place. I was exhausted during the day, and I couldn't sleep at night. I was struggling with anxiety. I felt a lot of emptiness. So yeah. I think those are some.
1: And the key is, what do you
3: things.
1: Do to cope with those things when you're feeling or despondent toward the baby?
3: Yeah.
1: Like, you know,
3: and
1: I don't
3: it was really hard for me
1: this.
3: To connect with a newborn, like especially when they don't smile at you in those early weeks where it's just kind of like a burrito that you have to change their diaper, like, and they don't really connect with you. It's like, this is hard.
1: Yeah.
3: And so, you know, because you long to connect with your child. And so in those early weeks where they're still, you know, developing and they don't connect fully, it just feels very lonely.
1: Did you translate that into what's wrong with me?
3: As
1: a mom, I'm not feeling this connection. Something's wrong with me.
3: Yeah, there was a lot of shame that went with that.
1: How did that transpire then? How did you, the number of weeks or months, what did it take before you felt, okay, I've arrived?
3: Well, so in my case, it lingered for about 9 months.
1: Yeah.
3: And we had just moved to a different state, and we were getting caught up on, you know, some of the kids' doctor visits and things. So we finally got plugged into a pediatrician, and she's like, okay, well, I'm going to send you some questionnaires that you should have taken earlier, but we'll just do them now. And so I remember sitting in this new pediatrician's office, and I thought my questionnaires were done. Like, it was mostly the, are they crawling? Are they rolling over? Are they doing X, Y, and Z? And so I turned the page, and it was questions about me. It's like, oh, okay. And for whatever reason, I decided to read the questions this time. Mm-hmm. And as I went through the list, I realized, oh, wow, I'm depressed. And it was just kind of this, it was a sinking feeling and a relief at the same time to have an answer for why I was feeling all of these things.
1: Yeah.
3: And so then I had to come to terms with, well, I guess Christians can be depressed.
1: Yeah. Jenny, let me come back to you, because you've seen this, I'm sure, in your practice. Mm-hmm. But the idea, first, those adjectives that help describe a woman, and you may not know. I mean, to your point, Kristen, am I postpartum? I don't know. Mm-hmm. What would that look like? And what is the help that she needs in that moment? Mm-hmm. What should she do? Mm-hmm. A new mom. Let's just assume there are new moms listening, and they're where Kristen was. Yeah. I'm not feeling this connection or this bond. What's wrong with me?
4: So First of all, I think it's helpful to differentiate baby blues and postpartum depression. So postpartum depression is like an actual diagnosis, and there's criteria for that. Baby blues, most people go through that. And when you think about it, you know, transparently, it's like what your body just went through, your hormones getting back into swing, all of those things. It makes total sense. There's nothing wrong with you to feel a little off. It's like, well, yeah, if you had this like massive, arguably the biggest thing you'll ever do, of course you're going to feel a little off. Postpartum depression, I tell people, if you're starting to really feel very disconnected from your baby, listless, mm-hmm. non-motivated, in a way where I'm talking non-motivated, like I haven't showered in a week, those types of things, those are the things I really encourage people. You tell your husband, maybe tell your mom or sisters or other trusted women in your circle and get some perspective on, and be honest in that perspective. If you're going to reach out, be honest.
1: Yeah.
4: And then really, truly, you know, this can be a little taboo, but more often than not, if it's true postpartum depression, it needs medication.
1: Yeah.
4: That's
1: okay.
4: Temporary medication to reset hormones.
1: Right. Yeah. And is that typical, a 9-month kind of run? Is it all over the map, or within a year or so that should be taken care of and
4: well,
1: you should be in a better place?
4: I think
1: place.
4: Kristen would probably affirm that the quicker you address it, the faster it will go, probably.
1: Yeah.
4: And so if you, it's not going to just typically go on its own. So that's something to tell people. And I actually like to remind people, there's a statistic that actually says if you dealt with any type of postpartum, so postpartum depression, anxiety, or OCD, because there's three, there's not just postpartum depression. If you deal with any of those in the first 2 years, it can show up for 7 years afterwards.
1: Mm.
4: So it's not just this like short period of when they're a year that feels like 10, right? It actually can pop back up. And more often than not, I do tell people to be aware, if you have previous mental health diagnoses like mm-hmm. depression, bipolar, major depression disorder, then it is more likely that you will struggle with postpartum. So just being aware of that,
1: right.
4: The transparency of that can help people.
1: And you know, one of the great things, if you are not sure, call us here at Focus on the Family. Mm-hmm. You can talk to someone like Jenny, who is in the counseling department. We can arrange that call and you can just talk to them about what you're experiencing as a new mom. And is this something that's normal or should I get some help? They can provide some guidance in that way. And John will give those details in a minute. Jenny, this idea of grace for oneself, it's probably one of the more difficult topics, right? It
4: mm-hmm.
1: it doesn't feel good to have grace for myself. I should be performing so I feel better about myself. But the whole prospect of grace, the whole attitude of that is it's grace.
4: Right.
1: It's not something you have to earn. It's not something you have to work toward. This is God's gift to us, his mm-hmm. grace toward us. Why do we struggle so much extending that to ourselves?
4: Mm-hmm. I think part of it has to do with the fact that we're afraid that if we drop the bar just a little bit, then everything else will fall.
1: Hmm.
4: And that was something that I've kind of had to reevaluate the last few years for myself was, if you're juggling a ton of balls and every single ball is glass,
1: yeah.
4: then you can't let any of them drop. And
1: yeah.
4: the imagery I have for myself is, I bet some of these are dryer balls. Like, yeah. I bet some of them have got to be dryer balls.
1: Bouncy.
4: I was like, that's fine, you know? And so you pick the things that are like, these are more glass, these are more fragile, I care more about these things, or they're more priority to me. And then the other things where it's like, maybe the dishes don't get done today or whatever it is. Like yesterday afternoon, I'd had all day of seeing clients and meetings, and I got home and I knew I had another appointment that evening. And so I conked out on the couch for like 30 minutes. And there was part of it for me where I usually am not falling asleep, I'm resting.
1: Yeah.
4: But what that's really modeled, what I have found, and not that my kids are perfect, they give me so much grace back when I've gotten better at giving it to myself. And so modeling that to them, especially with them being older, like I'll wake up and be like, I'm sorry I laid down, guys. And I'm like, Mom, it's okay that you rested. Like, it's okay. Like, they give
1: That's great.
4: That grace. And
1: yeah.
4: so I found that the more I model that, because I want them to do that for themselves when they're older, the more that I try to model that, the more they give it back to me, which is like a gift that I probably tangibly couldn't have known how great that is. And then hopefully the more that they feel the permission to give it to themselves, because if it was modeled to you, if you have parents that are just doers all the time, then you're going to have children that feel like, I'm not allowed to mess up.
3: Mm-hmm.
4: I'm not allowed to rest. I have to be productive. I have to be doing. And really what I try to help people to realize is like, rest is productive. It's not something to put on your list, but it is a productive thing to do.
1: Well, but for that mom of young children, you might need to put it on the list.
4: Right.
1: Yep. Rest from 2 to 2:20.
4: Mm-hmm. Right.
1: I mean, that's not a bad idea.
4: Mm-hmm. But it's not something to achieve, I guess, is my point. Good. Yes, it's not something to say like, oh, I did so good at rest today.
1: You know. Or more stress.
4: Right.
1: You're just laying there going, I got to rest, I got to rest. Right. It's on my checklist.
4: Right. And then, and then your brain's just going to keep you awake. Right. Yeah, right.
1: Well, that is great and such a delightful conversation with our panel of moms, Ashley Duran, Christian Roosh, and Dr. Jenny Coffey. I think many families, and especially moms, have been encouraged by what we've shared these past 2 days. To follow up, get a copy of the book that Kristen and Ashley have written, published by Focus on the Family and Tyndale House. 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
1: And John, I'm reminded of a comment we received years ago from a mom named Kristen who had 3 kids, ages 6 and under. 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
0: 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When I remember you on my bed, I meditate on you in the night watches, because you have been my help. Therefore, in the shadow of your wings, I will rejoice. My soul follows close behind you. 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

0: Think of an occupation where someone's working for God. You might think of missionaries or pastors, but you might not think of
1: truck drivers, stockbrokers, airline pilots, construction workers, taxi drivers, website designers.
0: Probably those so-called secular jobs don't remind you of ministry, but you might need to expand your horizons a bit. It's one of those concepts in the Bible most people don't know about. Our work is an important tool for God to shape our lives. Colossians chapter 3 in the Bible says that whatever we do, we should do it heartily. That means with a good attitude. We should work not like we're working for men, but just as if we're working for God. The verse then says something profound. From the Lord, you will receive a reward. That's right. God is going to someday give you an eternal reward based on the quality of your work on the job. And you thought those pastors and missionaries were the only ones racking up big rewards in heaven. Nope, you can do that in your job every day. So no matter what your occupation, your job is a big deal to God. A message from My Worship 103.3. Our gratitude.
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Say, where is that God you serve? Show them the proof of his intimacy, of his love, of his grace bestowed upon you. Can I hear a shout tonight? 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Tell them he's real. 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
0: 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But my

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1: See, he is mine, I am his. 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
1: From 2 Corinthians 3:17, "Now the Lord is Spirit, and where the Spirit of the Lord is, there is freedom." 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